0: our ministry. We are so grateful to have you both back again this week on Community Bridge. Kurt and AC, welcome.
1: Thank you, Jenny.
2: Thank you, Jenny.
0: Kurt, as we closed last week, we heard AC's beautiful testimony. Let's pick up there with your side of what was happening. You were one of AC's mentors during this process. What did you see happening in his life? Why did you decide to spend that time, maybe take that risk in opening your heart and life to someone? Tell us what was going on with you at this same time.
1: Yeah, you know, I had a really profound experience when I was 27 of being led into freedom, very similar to what AC's talking about. My prison was performance and people's opinions and the law and living a good life, excelling in terms of comparison with other people. And I mean, it was a prison, Jenny. I don't know how to say it other than that. And God set me free from that. And once I experienced true freedom in Christ, I quote Galatians 5:1 a lot. It says, it is for freedom that Christ has set us free. So do not be bound again by a yoke of slavery. And I was enslaved to performance. I really believed I had to live a certain way in order for God to love me. And that's not true. God loves me, period. I can't do anything to make him love me more. I can't do anything to make him love me less. He just chooses to love me. And when that finally impacted my life, it was mind-blowing and life-changing. And it was the most freeing thing in the world to just be able to say, God loves me, period. It's not contingent on me. He loves me, right? And once I experience that, it's like you want everybody to experience that kind of freedom. So God happened to lead me into the world of prisons. I would have gone anywhere talking about freedom, college campuses, churches, wherever. God just happened to lead me into prisons. And so for guys like AC, who I identified with wholly, I've never done time, but I know all about bondage, and I would venture to say everybody listening to this, if they're honest with themselves to look in the mirror, they've got some kind or have had some kind of bondage in their life. Anger, depression, anxiety, what we've talked about, addiction to whatever it is, we all need freedom. That's what Jesus came to give us, was freedom.
0: Yes, I think all of us, we all have a problem, and it's called sin. Yeah. And we all need a savior. And that's who we're speaking about today, Jesus, and how he has changed all of our lives, specifically the story of AC. I love it that it's like the Lord gave you a new name, AC, standing for After Christ. He's a graduate and statewide program director for Men of Valor, as well as we have as our guest on today, Kurt Campbell, senior ministry director. Both men sharing their own experiences of being in bondage and freedom in Christ. AC, now that you've graduated from the program, talk about the ongoing ministry of Men and Valor. You were in the mentoring program, you were growing in God's word, but there was life after incarceration also where you were involved with Men of Valor. Tell us more.
2: Yeah, God has a way of making all of your mess ups into messages. And wow, the life that I live now is a life that I live on purpose. I'm just so excited. I actually was sitting with a group of the men that I work with, co-labor with today, and was talking about just seeing the fruit of God through this ministry and being able to just, like Kurt said early on, relational discipleship. I used to didn't like people before I met Christ, and now I really just enjoy being around people, fellowshipping with people, and all of us having the same objective in life, and that's to know Jesus and to make him known. It's just so good to see men living their life differently than they could possibly ever imagine. I work with men who are coming out of incarceration that really are doing a life sentence because of the stigma that society gives them. but they're not letting that stand in their way. They're believing Jesus. They're believing in his promises. They're learning the spiritual disciplines of how to live life. And for me to see that, it just blows wind in my sail daily, because I work on the forefront of the front line of the battlefield of Christ, where I get to see Christ at work every single day in these men's lives. I get to see the excitement of navigating through trials that they never thought that they could overcome. I see them being restored in relationship that they had given up on. I see them understanding what forgiveness truly means when they ask
3: up conversation through dialogue, but he's not doing it.

0: I miss you. I'm so glad to see you. That's belong. Believe is deeply scriptural. You're a pastor, a man of the word. What do you want your families doing, and what do you want happening in children's ministry? You want kids to see a physical Bible. Screens are great, but kids need to see physical Bible. They need to see adults opening it and reading it. They need to hear it being read. They need to hear it being taught. They need to memorize it. They need to sing it. That's a scripture-rich environment for a child to grow up in. And thirdly, become, that's about experiential. You know, when you and I got out of bed, you know, and this morning I put my feet on the ground. I had a cup of coffee. These are real experiences. When a child is bullied, that's a real experience. When a child has parents who divorced, that's a real experience. So who's helping them live through those experiences? Through the ways of Jesus. Here's how to pray. Here's how we obey. Here's how we thank God, yep, et cetera. So the secret sauce is when all three are together.
1: I love that. I love that. All right, let's talk practical.
0: Yeah.
1: So you know, we never want to be the type of people that are resisting or rejecting technology,
0: yeah,
1: and all the advancements that we have.
0: Yeah.
1: But as you just mentioned, we want a Bible,
0: yeah,
1: that is used,
0: totally,
1: a physical Bible, more than the screen time. But how can a parent have a measured approach to technology and use it for the common good and use it as a discipleship tool,
0: yep,
1: in order to aid and advance this idea of discipleship and shepherding?
0: I think there's two key words. Both of them start with a P. Again, you're a pastor. I don't know if you like alliteration, but I do.
1: I love it.
0: But protection and preparation.
1: Okay.
0: So protection is the baseline. It's table stakes, right? We have to protect our children. So that's an objective I'm thinking about as a young parent if I have young kids. And then there's preparation. Like at some point, our kids are going to enter in the screen world, and if we're not preparing them. So I'll leave it up to the parents to decide when those ages are. But let me tell you what my young adult sons are saying. My oldest son is 23. My youngest is 21. I'm just telling you what they're saying. They are telling me, Dad, we're not giving our young children screens. We're going to delay screens. I mean, we might let them engage them to some degree when they're little, but we're not going to give them unfettered access until they're much older. Somewhere in high, my sons would say in high school is where they need to be introduced. They get their first phone, but that's going from protection to preparation. At some point, they're in college and they're doing their own thing, but if we're not preparing them, but that, it's fascinating that here are two young adult young men who have screens, and they're saying, I am not going to give my child a screen. So I think that's really fascinating.
1: Yeah.
0: Yeah.
1: How about some just habits in the home?
0: Yeah.
1: A young family's watching this. They're overwhelmed. They might go, I don't have a seminary degree. I don't feel trained. I don't
0: feel
1: equipped. But at the same time, they want to raise their child in the nurture and admonition of the Lord.
0: Yeah.
1: What are some things they can start doing today in order to start this process?
0: Yeah, one thing I'm going to do if I were a young parent, is when I come home from work, I'm going to put my screen up. Okay. I want my children to see my face. Mm-hmm. I want to laugh with them. I want to play with them. I want to get down on the floor. Again, there might be some screens involved in this from time to time. We might watch something together. We might watch something on the iPad. But the screen does not need to be the primary focus. For thousands of years of human history, we've had wrestling and tussling on the ground and playing and going on walks and being together as a family. But what is the neuroscience telling us? It's telling us a lot of scary stuff. We would be foolish to not listen to that. Screens have their place. I would minimize that. Put it away, moms and dads. Just get real time with your kids. This is what they need. This is what they want.
2: 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Your child's worldview is formed by age 13. And as you heard, Matt Markins is a fellow who, as a young child, experienced many negative family things, but he came to faith and turned his sadness into a ministry for other children today, children and parents. Matt is president of Awana, a ministry that teaches parents how to disciple young children. And the website you can go to for more information is childdiscipleship.com. 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And I'm going to have that address again for you at the end of the program, so you may want to grab a pen and paper. What are some techniques you can learn right now to disciple your child? Robin and Matt share those next.
1: I think we're seeing people of faith gain confidence in speaking out on the great moral and cultural issues of the day. And I think we're seeing a hunger, like I said, for

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1: 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Here again is Rob Pacienza with his guest, Matt Markins.
0: How about for the parent that does want to take that next step? They go, that's great, building some healthy habits and boundaries. We want to dive into this whole thing of biblical worldview development.
2: Yep.
0: What are some things they should be thinking about, resources they could go to?
2: Yep.
0: How do you start those conversations with your children?
2: Excellent. So let's go back to that conversation, the story about my wife holding baby Warren. What she was doing there is what Deuteronomy 6 calls talk about. You know, Moses tells the children of Israel, these words I give you today are to be upon your hearts. Talk about these things when you sit at home, when you walk along the road, when you lie down, and when you get up. There are parents who prefer to do formal things, like we're going to sit down and have a formal family devotion. That wasn't Katie and I. We were more of we wanted to integrate our faith into everyday moments. So if you want to do something formal with your kids, fantastic. There's all sorts of programs out there. But if you're more of a, hey, we're just going to take the moments as they come, it's about how do we bring Christ into the center of all things? Mm-hmm. How are we going to do that? We're going to talk about these things at home, walk along the road, when we lie down, when we get up. And one resource I would recommend is childdiscipleship.com. Mm-hmm. This is a new ministry of ours, a few years old. 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So kind of like what the Gospel Coalition is for church leaders, or lots of websites like that.
0: Sure.
2: Childdiscipleship.com is the place you can go to as a parent or as a pastor to get free resources on how to shape the faith of your own kids.
0: I love that. Final question, and this is a loaded question.
2: Great.
0: Might open up a can of worms. What you're doing, your calling, what we've been talking about in our short time together, if pastors were really serious about this, what would their children's and youth ministries look like or not look like?
2: Yeah, I think, by the way, I'm pro-church growth.
0: Yep.
2: I am pro-church growth. But what the shadow of the church growth movement has to do with obsession over numerical growth. So you might hear a church that says, that have slogans on their walls about discipleship. But if you are a consultant looking at the operation, the grinding gears of the inner operations is more about getting people there on a Sunday morning. So that's where our orthopraxy sometimes doesn't meet our theology, right? Like, we might not be completely aligned. Again, I am pro-church growth. I would just simply ask, that not only are we attractional, but are we also formational? So how do we take attraction with us into the future, but also focus on formation? But where that gets really tricky with kids is we've made our children's ministries about entertainment and what we call the Bible light strategy.
0: And outsourced discipleship.
2: Yes, yeah. Yes. And this recipe has really emphasized entertainment with attraction, but it's not formed childhood faith. And so I would say, let's move our thinking. If I were a pastor, I'd think, how do we move from children's ministry to child discipleship? Children's ministry can mean a lot of things. Child discipleship is about unmovable biblical church history objectives known to form lasting faith in kids.
0: Yeah. All right, I lied. One more question.
2: Okay.
0: How about the parent out there that does have a teenager?
2: Yep.
0: And they might be listening to this this interview and go, boy, I've blown it.
2: Yep.
0: It's too late.
2: Yep.
0: What's your word of hope? What's your word of encouragement to them?
2: I would do two things. I wouldn't be afraid to sit down. Let's say this is me and my youngest son, Hudson. Let's pretend this was our situation. I would sit down with Hudson and I would just be honest and say, Hudson, I don't think I was all the parent that I needed to be. I love you. I want to have a relationship with you for the rest of my life. Obviously, Hudson, you know I want you to love God. But I just want to admit I didn't get it all right. and I want to ask your forgiveness. And I even want to know, like, hey, are there one or two things you wish I would have done differently? It's going to be very painful. But guess what? Ignoring it and sweeping it under the rug for the rest of your life is also going to be very painful. I would hit it a little more, hit it on head on. And then secondly, just, you know, remember that what you're trying to do as a parent is give that child a bridge to walk across. If you don't have those kinds of conversations, how are they ever going to walk back your direction? By having that, you're giving them that bridge for them to do that.
0: I love that answer. How can our audience find out more about you and your ministry's social media websites?
2: Yep. So I would go to childdiscipleship.com. That's the best place to get the free resources. Okay. Go check out the podcast. We have lots of research, lots of books, lots of free articles. And then if you want to follow me on Twitter, it's @Markins, @MarkinS.
0: All right. Thank you so much for your heart,
2: yeah,
0: your passion, and for your ministry.
2: God bless.
1: 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That was Rob Pacienza talking with his guest, Mac Markins from Awana, the organization that teaches how parents can disciple their children. You can get more information about raising young children in the faith at this website, childdiscipleship.com. 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There are so many things coming at children designed to have them not believe in God. One big negative thing that's taught to children early is evolution. Coral Ridge Ministries and Rob Pacienza has something to help parents debunk evolution, the Creation Studies Institute.
3: We've been teaching children in America for decades that they are a cosmic evolutionary accident.
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4: We're going to be doing a series on exposing these frauds of evolution, human evolution. 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
1: 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City of God Radio. Rob, we're talking about discipling the next generation with the Word of God, debunking evolution, teaching and getting the focus on creation for the younger generation. The culture is searching for hope and answers, and now the culture thinks socialism and communism in the USA is the way to go. Answers to the big problem, that's what everybody's searching for. What most of the world needs to know, the big problem with life, began with Genesis 3 in the Bible, huh?
0: Yeah, if the Bible started with Genesis 3, we'd all have a sobering reminder every single day that this is as good as it gets. The reality is, though, although Genesis 3 helps explain why things the way they are, it's Genesis 1 and 2 that explain how things were meant to be. But that because we believe God is sovereign and we believe that God has no plan B, the whole message of Christianity is restoring it to what God's potential and mission originally were in the garden when he created humanity in the Garden of Eden. Genesis 3 explains why the world is broken, but Genesis 1 and 2 explain that God created the world
5: the true, the good, and the beautiful. And the message of Christianity is the hope that every person has, that if they place their faith and trust in Jesus Christ, that the true, good, and beautiful are possible, and that one day Jesus will come again in glory to complete, to perfect what God began in the garden in Genesis 1 and 2. And so the true, good, and beautiful of Genesis 1 and 2 give us a picture of what the world was supposed to look like. Genesis 3 gives us a picture of what the world does look like. But the rest of the scriptures, through the ministry and the resurrection and the kingdom of God being ushered in through Jesus Christ, tell us that Jesus is in the business of making all things new. In fact, he's the firstborn of all creation. He's the first fruits of the new creation. And so we believe that through the message of the gospel and through the ministry of the church, we are giving people a taste of heaven, a glimpse that the best is yet to come, that we are not stuck here forever in a Genesis 3 world, but that there is hope. And the message of the gospel that goes out is that the true, good, and beautiful has now been made a reality only through the good news of Jesus Christ, through his life, death, and his resurrection.
6: Man, that's the answer and hope to our problems in life. But kids and adults keep getting hit with fake solutions to life, like communism and socialism as the solution to our country's problems. People are being told that socialism really isn't that bad. As a matter of fact, it's quite democratic.
0: That's absolutely ridiculous. It's amazing that we now live in a day and age where we're parsing words and trying to show some kind of difference between communism and socialism. Do not be fooled. There is no difference between these two systems. They are two different stages of the same project. Socialism is the transition and communism is always the destination. This new ploy to rebrand and market socialism and communism in the West as democratic is a disingenuous marketing ploy at best, but I really believe it's just a flat out lie. This is another attempt to rebrand Marxism here in America to fool millions of Americans, and particularly the next generation, to buying into a godless system that leads to destruction for all. Anywhere where socialism and communism has been embraced, it has not led to freedom and flourishing. It has led to the destruction of the traditional family, to the government, to the economy, to religious liberty. It has silenced anyone who challenges totalitarian authority, and it has wreaked havoc on civilizations for hundreds of years. We need Christians to stand up. We need to make our voices heard and let people know that socialism, communism, Marxism in general is never the answer. It is making sure that we have a small government, a big church, and Christians having the right to exercise their freedoms and their religion in the public square.
6: Thank you, Rob. We thank you so much for listening to City of God Radio. 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Or you can live stream from wherever you are on YouTube for Coral Ridge Presbyterian Church in Fort Lauderdale. Hope you join us. I'm John St. George. 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
9: Ephesians chapter 4. I, therefore, the prisoner of the Lord, beseech you to walk worthy of the calling with which you were called, with all lowliness and gentleness, with long-suffering, bearing with one another in love, endeavoring to keep the unity of the Spirit in the bond of peace. There is one body and one Spirit, just as you were called in one hope of your calling, one Lord, one faith, one baptism, one God and Father of all, who is above all and through all and in you all. But to each one of us, grace was given according to the measure of Christ's gift. Therefore, he says, when he ascended on high, he led captivity captive and gave gifts to men. Now this, he ascended, what does it mean but that he also first descended into the lower parts of the earth? He who descended is also the one who ascended far above all the heavens, that he might fill all things. And he himself gave some to be apostles, some prophets, some evangelists, and some pastors and teachers, for the equipping of the saints for the work of ministry, for the edifying of the body of Christ, till we all come to the unity of the faith and of the knowledge of the Son of God, to a perfect man, to the measure of the stature of the fullness of Christ, that we should no longer be children, tossed to and fro and carried about with every wind of doctrine by the trickery of men in the cunning craftiness of deceitful plotting, but speaking the truth in love, may grow up in all things into him who is the head, Christ, from whom the whole body, joined and knit together by what every joint supplies, according to the effective working by which every part does its share, causes growth of the body for the edifying of itself in love. This I say, therefore, and testify in the Lord, that you should no longer walk as the rest of the Gentiles walk, in the futility of their mind, having their understanding darkened, being alienated from the life of God, because of the ignorance that is in them, because of the blindness of their heart, who, being past feeling, have given themselves over to lewdness, to work all uncleanness with greediness. But you have not so learned Christ, if indeed you have heard him and have been taught by him, as the truth is in Jesus, that you put off, concerning your former conduct, the old man which grows corrupt according to the deceitful lusts, and be renewed in the spirit of your mind, and that you put on the new man, which was created according to God, in true righteousness and holiness. Therefore, putting away lying, let each one of you speak truth with his neighbor, for we are members of one another. Be angry and do not sin. Do not let the sun go down on your wrath, nor give place to the devil. Let him who stole steal no longer, but rather let him labor, working with his hands what is good, that he may have something to give him who has need. Let no corrupt word proceed out of your mouth, but what is good for necessary edification, that it may impart grace to the hearers. And do not grieve the Holy Spirit of God, by whom you were sealed for the day of redemption. Let all bitterness, wrath, anger, clamor, and evil speaking be put away from you with all malice. And be kind to one another, tender-hearted, forgiving one another, even as God in Christ forgave you. Ephesians chapter 5. Therefore, be imitators of God as dear children, and walk in love, as Christ also has loved us and given himself for us, an offering and a sacrifice to God for a sweet-smelling aroma. But fornication and all uncleanness or covetousness, let it not even be named among you as is fitting for saints. Neither filthiness, nor foolish talking, nor coarse jesting, which are not fitting, but rather giving of thanks. For this you know, that no fornicator, unclean person, nor covetous man who is an idolater has any inheritance in the kingdom of Christ and God. Let no one deceive you with empty words, for because of these things the wrath of God comes upon the sons of disobedience. Therefore do not be partakers with them. For you were once darkness, but now you are light in the Lord. Walk as children of light, for the fruit of the Spirit is in all goodness, righteousness, and truth, finding out what is acceptable to the Lord. And have no fellowship with the unfruitful works of darkness, but rather expose them. For it is shameful even to speak of those things which are done by them in secret. But all things that are exposed are made manifest by the light, for whatever makes manifest is light. Therefore he says, "Awake, you who sleep, arise from the dead, and Christ will give you light." See then that you walk circumspectly, not as fools, but as wise, redeeming the time, because the days are evil. Therefore do not be unwise, but understand what the will of the Lord is. And do not be drunk with wine, in which is dissipation, but be filled with the Spirit, speaking to one another in psalms and hymns and spiritual songs, singing and making melody in your heart to the Lord, giving thanks always for all things to God the Father in the name of our Lord Jesus Christ, submitting to one another in the fear of God. Wives, submit to your own husbands as to the Lord. For the husband is head of the wife, as also Christ is head of the church, and he is the Savior of the body. Therefore, just as the church is subject to Christ, so let the wives be to their own husbands in everything. Husbands, love your wives, just as Christ also loved the church and gave himself for her, that he might sanctify and cleanse her with the washing of water by the word, that he might present her to himself a glorious church, not having spot or wrinkle or any such thing, but that she should be holy and without blemish. So husbands ought to love their own wives as their own bodies. He who loves his wife loves himself. For no one ever hated his own flesh, but nourishes and cherishes it, just as the Lord does the church. For we are members of his body, of his flesh and of his bones. For this reason, a man shall leave his father and mother and be joined to his wife, and the two shall become one flesh. This is a great mystery, but I speak concerning Christ and the church. Nevertheless, let each one of you in particular so love his own wife as himself, and let the wife see that she respects her husband.

0: Ephesians chapter 6. Children, obey your parents in the Lord, for this is right. Honor your father and mother, which is the first commandment with promise, that it may be well with you and you may live long on the earth. And you fathers, do not provoke your children to wrath, but bring them up in the training and admonition of the Lord. Bondservants, be obedient to those who are your masters according to the flesh, with fear and trembling, in sincerity of heart as to Christ, not with eye service as men-pleasers, but as bondservants of Christ, doing the will of God from the heart, with good will doing service as to the Lord and not to men, knowing that whatever good anyone does, he will receive the same from the Lord, whether he is a slave or free. And you masters, do the same things to them, giving up threatening, knowing that your own master also is in heaven, and there is no partiality with him. Finally, my brethren, be strong in the Lord and in the power of his might. Put on the whole armor of God, that you may be able to stand against the wiles of the devil. For we do not wrestle against flesh and blood, but against principalities, against powers, against the rulers of the darkness of this age, against spiritual hosts of wickedness in the heavenly places. Therefore, take up the whole armor of God, that you may be able to withstand in the evil day, and having done all, to stand. Stand, therefore, having girded your waist with truth, having put on the breastplate of righteousness, and having shod your feet with the preparation of the gospel of peace. Above all, taking the shield of faith, with which you will be able to quench all the fiery darts of the wicked one, and take the helmet of salvation, and the sword of the Spirit, which is the word of God, praying always with all prayer and supplication in the Spirit, being watchful to this end with all perseverance and supplication for all the saints, and for me, that utterance may be given to me, that I may open my mouth boldly to make known the mystery of the gospel, for which I am an ambassador in chains, that in it I may speak boldly as I ought to speak. But that you also may know my affairs and how I am doing, Tychicus, a beloved brother and faithful minister in the Lord, will make all things known to you, whom I have sent to you for this very purpose, that you may know our affairs and that he may comfort your hearts. Peace to the brethren and love with faith. From God the Father and the Lord Jesus Christ, grace be with all those who love our Lord Jesus Christ in sincerity. Amen.
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0: has decided to come to one of our campuses. So we have a 93-bed campus in Nashville and a 30-bed campus in Knoxville. And if a guy comes to us, then when he gets out of prison, he comes to this campus, and for the first 30 days, he does not work. He basically is on campus, and he is, we just call it kind of detoxing from prison life. He's coming out of incredible trauma, no safety, and we just want him to be able to take a deep breath, focus on himself, have all of his needs met. During those 30 days, we're preparing him for the workplace and for successful reentry. So he's getting medical exams, dental exams. He's getting some kind of valid identification. He is going through individual counseling, group counseling. He's attending all kinds of classes. Obviously, we're meeting the basic needs of food and clothing. We provide all the transportation they need. So literally for 30 days, it is a respite. And just almost, I picture somebody who's dehydrated being hooked up to IVs of just fluids and vitamins. And that's what the first 30 days is we are hooking these guys up with everything they need to prepare for successful reentry. So day 31, AC.
1: Yeah, Jenny, after that, we're very intentional about spending time with the guys. The relational part of what we do with Jesus working through that is pivotal in these men's lives. And I would just like to remind us and all the listeners that God is a relational God. He died for the world, for those who would believe in Jesus and come to Jesus and receive him. He died for those people, but he died for us all. And the guys that we are ministering to really have grasped this concept of relationship to God is very important. He would have died for them as an individual if they was the only one here on earth as well. And so we live life in relationship with our men. And then you have to remember most of the men that we work with come from broken families where they may have never met their dad at all. So for us to come to a guy and live life with him as a spiritual father, as a spiritual brother, as a spiritual neighbor, as someone who is there to serve alongside them, speaks volumes to the men that we are in relationship with. This is all new to them. So we're very intentional with doing life with the man through the good, the bad, and the ugly. So the way that we do that is we are set up after the 31 days like an academy. They are in our care as a resident in our academy. They agreed to live with us for 1 year, but they can go beyond that. And we're broken up just like academy would be, where they do four quarters, sophomore through senior quarters. Each phase has something different because after the 31 days, they start working full time during the day with one of our employment partners. And then they do the discipleship piece in the evening times. So that first 90 days is, we're very intentional that every man hears the gospel of Jesus Christ during the time that they're with us. So that first 90 days is what we call Who is Jesus? It's a study about the seven I am statements, who Jesus says that he is. And then the sophomore quarter is Beyond Addiction, where we are helping guys understand that it wasn't just drugs and alcohol or women that they may have been addicted to, but addiction come in all shapes, sizes, and forms. And so we work with them to combat that and be educated about that and get some tools in their tool belt to be able to fight those temptations. And then the junior quarter is becoming a better man all the way around for Jesus, where you're learning parenting skills, work skills, how to build in Christ's character, working towards all of those things to be a God-fearing man. That study is a great study. The guys really enjoy that. And then in their senior quarters, it's real life issues. We're preparing them because now they are getting close to the time that they have to leave. So we're preparing them for their possible exit strategy, where we're talking about things that are going to happen versus things that might happen. And so we're preparing them for that and reminding them that you have a family of brothers, you have the Word of God, you have the Holy Spirit living in you, and you are not alone. So we talk through that. And then we offer a graduate phase as well, where once you graduate, you can choose to stay. But at this point, you become an intentional server for the community that you're in, which is the Mineta Valley community, where you're serving the

0: and is coming up the same path that you was, either as a house monitor, a servant leader, a mentor, a tutor, a big brother, some shape, form, or fashion. You're giving back to the community of men that are coming up the same path and trying to learn the same things that you have learned, because you are being equipped to go further and further and further.
1: Wow. Well, our guest today, so blessed to have Anthony A.C. Charles, who is a graduate and now statewide program director for Men of Valor, as well as Kirk Campbell, their senior ministry director of Men of Valor, sharing with us about a prison discipleship ministry based in Tennessee, but also they have resources online, as well as even in your local community. There's a huge need out there for support like this, for Christians to go and be mentors in prison. And it sounds like especially men. Mm-hmm. Kurt, what would be the next step for somebody who wants to get involved? They feel the Holy Spirit is calling them to be a mentor.
2: Yeah. Well, if you're in Tennessee or planning to come, reach out to Men of Valor. We'd love to have you. Otherwise, I would go to the Department of Corrections website in your state. Every state has one, and most of them, if not all of them, will have a volunteer services tab or application process. So that's a great place to start to find out what opportunities exist. And then again, reaching out to chaplains at facilities is another great place. There's always need. And we hear it over and over and over again that our volunteers get far more out of it than they ever give. I've said for years, Jenny, I think everybody ought to go to prison at least once. It's a unique calling and it's not for everybody, but I do think we all need to be informed of what's going on behind the walls. Just to see that these are just human beings. I was sitting in a small group in Trousdale Prison last night. Last year, it was the third most dangerous prison in the country. And I'm sitting in a group with about 18 men. All of them have God's Word open, and they're talking about their families and what they're pursuing in terms of education, what their hopes and dreams are when they get out. And these are just men, just like me and AC,
1: yeah.
2: Same hopes and dreams, and God loves them just like he does us. So we just never want to forget we've got brothers and sisters inside the walls.
1: Yes, absolutely. And so many going to be brothers and sisters if they hear the word and the Lord draws them. What is your website, Kurt and AC, if we'd like to support the ministry, just learn more about your stories and some of the work that God's been doing?
2: Yeah, it'd be great. So it's www.mov, like Men of Valor, movministry.com, movministry.com. And AC and I's emails are the same. It's Kurt, C-U-R-T, at movministry.com, and Anthony at movministry.com. So if anybody has any questions or wanted to reach out about anything, we'd love to continue the conversation.
1: Oh, thank you so much. Before we conclude, AC, we've heard many times from prisoners who listen to family radio within the prison walls, and just that hope of the gospel that they have received from our radio signals. For somebody listening right now who is in a prison cell wall, maybe they feel like their life is over, or they don't know if they're going to survive, maybe afraid that their past will always define them. What would you share with them today?
0: The greatest thing that I've ever done in my life is to fall in love with Jesus. I know that behind those walls, especially if you don't have a relationship with the Lord Jesus Christ, that what I'm saying may sound foreign to you. But I would ask you to just drop to your knees, have a conversation out loud with the Lord, and allow him the opportunity to come into your heart, into your life, to show you the plan that he has for you, because it's far greater than anything that you could possibly sit there and imagine for as long as you can imagine. You won't come close to what he has planned for your life, because he loves you and he has your best interest at heart. And I'm going to conclude that with quoting one of my life scriptures. And it's coming out of Philippians chapter 13, verse 3. And it's in conjunction with a couple of other scriptures. But it says that I do not count myself to have apprehended. But the one thing I do is forgetting those things which are behind and reaching forward to the things which are ahead. I press toward the goal of the call of God in Christ Jesus. I lay aside every weight and every sin that easily ensnares me, and I run this race with endurance, looking unto Jesus as the author and finisher of my faith. I have been crucified with Christ. It is no longer I who live, but Christ who lives in me. I live my life by faith in him who loved me and gave himself for me. That scripture communicates his love for you.
1: Well, spoken from someone who knows true life and how there is hope after prison, and Jesus is the answer. Thank you, AC, for sharing with us today. It's just been a blessing to hear your story, as well as you, Kurt, and all that you're doing through Men of Valor. The Lord bless you and keep you. And we know there's a lot more to this story. So hope we'll get to talk with you again in the days coming, Lord willing. Thank you.
0: Thank you, Jenny.
1: Thank you. Well, I'm Jenny Burkheiser. 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
2: That's Kim Polich, Executive Director of Beaufort Seas in Butte, Montana.
1: So we serve all of Silverboat County where Butte is located, as well as depending on which program we're working in, but we can serve Beaverhead County, Madison County, Granite County, Powell County, and Deer Lodge County as well.
2: I'm Carmen Schantz with Family Radio Community Bridge.
1: So the Beaufort Seas is actually going to be 51 this year. And so 50 years ago, it came from the state that they needed supports for childcare providers in all of these areas. So there used to be like a Bozeman Four Seas, Great Falls Four Seas, a Missoula Four Seas, and it stands for Community Coordinated Childcare, where the community came together to support childcare. And so the Butte Four Seas has just always kept their name as Butte Four Seas.
2: What are some of the needs that the families and the children have that you try to address through your program?
1: So Silverboat County has a very high poverty rate, and we have some very high numbers of children who enter foster care. We really use that as our kind of driving force of how do we prevent that? How do we help these families through that process? Or how do we keep these children in their home and support families that way? That really is our driving force, is that data, those statistics.
2: Do you have some guiding principles as part of Butte Four Seas?
1: We do. So Butte Four Seas encourages and assists childcare professionals and facilities to achieve their professional goals, because we offer professional development for childcare providers, not only in the six counties that I named, but we are able to do that statewide. Really having some trained caregivers to support children and families really does help. When judgment calls are required, Butte Four Seas always advocates for the child. The Butte Four Seas offers and encourages early childhood education to the community in an effort to promote best practices and high quality care. Another one is all children should have equal access to safe, healthy, stable, and affordable childcare with developmentally appropriate activities in a child-oriented environment.
2: Butte Four Seas probably has a number of programs to help meet those needs. So would you like to talk about some of the services and the programs that you offer?
1: So our programs really are for parents and families. If we have a parent come in and maybe they're struggling with some things in life, you know, like, hey, I'm really struggling to maybe meet some basic needs, then we can say, okay, maybe we'll refer you to our community response program. So that program, we have a community response coordinator. They can work with that family to ensure that they're connected to resources to meet those basic needs. We do have a little bit of monetary resources to help that family, if at all possible, within
2: a certain range.
1: Yes, thank you. And that program really is specifically designed to keep families out of the child welfare system. So how can we best support that family? We can work with them for up to 18 weeks. So a little over 4 months, just to really help them kind of maybe take care of an immediate need, but that also keeps them out of the child welfare system.
2: And are we talking things like rent assistance, food?
1: Mm-hmm. We've helped with rent assistance. We've helped with groceries. We've helped parents obtain driver's licenses.
2: So they'll come to you and they're just, wow, you know, we don't know what to do. We're in desperation. So that's one way that you help them. Yep. What are some more ways?
1: So then we can use that program, or they don't have to go through community response. We can refer them to our Safe Care program, which is a home visiting program for children ages 0 to 5. And it focuses on health, safety, and parent-child interactions. That is an 18-week program. So they get a home visitor for 18 weeks. Sometimes they do every other week. It's really tailored around the family's schedule. And they can also help purchase some resources, not quite as extensive as community response, but they can really come in with health and safety items. They make sure the home is safe for the children. They have a whole module where parents get a health manual. You know, do I need to take them to the doctor, or is it something I can treat at home? And then they work on that parent-child interaction and what's appropriate when parents and children are together. If the children are over the age of 5, then we can offer exchange parent aid, which is another home visiting program for families with children ages 0 to 17. So sometimes you can kind of hit those teenage years. And that is more of an unscripted home visiting program where really families set goals. And our home visitor goes in and works with them to achieve those goals. Maybe it's they need parenting classes, which we can also offer. We have quite a few different parenting classes. We offer positive parenting, which is a 6-week course, and it really just dives into the basics of parenting. We also have circle of security parenting, which really focuses on the social emotional bond between parent and child that families can take. We just started offering active parenting of teenagers, which is great. Like, I need to sign up for that myself. I just had our parenting instructor trained in Crossroads of Co-parenting. So that is a 4-week course for families who are co-parenting, especially if they're kind of in the middle of divorce or whatever, really focusing on, we need to not shame the child. We need to work at this together. We are also just starting to roll out what we call 24/7 Dad, which is really a parenting support group for just dads. It's 8 weeks. It's a great curriculum. It really breaks down stigma and role types and barriers for dads. So those are just a few of the parenting courses that we can offer that can come out of those home visiting programs. And then we have a brand new home visiting program called Universally Offered Home Visiting, which is for new moms. We like to catch them 6 weeks prior to birth, but it doesn't matter. We can serve through the whole first year. It consists of 4 visits, and it is really a support for mom. When people have babies, you see that a lot of times the support is there for babies, right? We get gifts for baby. So we get to come in, we get to offer a self-care bag for mom and just meet with that parent, help them identify some supports that they have available to them that maybe they hadn't thought of. We can do some developmental screeners on baby so that, you know, parents get to see, like, look what you are teaching your child. Look, you know, what your child is learning in this crucial early development time. And like I said, it's 4 visits over the course of a year. Cool. We can offer a gift card to those families, you know, as we get deeper into those visits, just to help out with some of those needs that babies are expensive.
2: Do you have an example of how the program has made a positive difference for a family?
1: Yeah. So I've actually been here for 16 years and I've worked within supervised visitation for that time. And I don't know that you can always just pinpoint one, but through the families we've served, just watching them, you know, be referred in for supervised visitation, but really building a bond with that parent and that child and watching. We've had 4 or 5 dads in the last couple of years are the ones who are reunited with their children. They've taken parenting classes. They've gone through safe care. They've used those services. They've worked with their supervised visitation person. And we've got to watch these children go home. And it's been amazing to the point that you still see these families in the community and they're doing well and they're thriving. And really, it's because they utilized all of the services that we provided, and we worked together as a staff with this family to support them to get their child back in their home.
2: What are some of the ways that the community can support Butte 4Cs or get involved?
1: You know, anytime that they are working with a family that is struggling, give us a call. See if there's a program that we can bring them into, help them out, you know. Maybe they need some home visiting. Maybe they need a parenting class. We are always willing to just bring a family in and say, what do you need and how can we help you? And really find that support for that family. Give us a phone call. Call if they have questions about the services we provide. We will talk to any community organization or any community member on the phone. Come in. You're welcome to check out the office. Just kind of see what we do.
2: You're located in Butte. What is your address?
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0: 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Because how we think about God will determine how we think about the world and how we think about our lives.
1: How do you know that the world that you see through your eyes is really there? This question has puzzled secular philosophers for centuries. Thank you for joining us on this Saturday edition of Renewing Your Mind. I'm your weekend host, Josh Mann, and I'm so glad to have you with us today. 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And now, here's Dr. Sproul on the importance of knowing who God is.
0: As we continue our study of the elements and structures of a worldview, I'd like to start by asking you a question. Those of you who are here in this room, how many of you have photo albums at home that include pictures of yourself from your childhood? Let me see. Those things are kind of interesting. We almost all keep those keepsakes, don't we? One of my favorite pictures that I have at home is a picture of myself and my best friend at age 3. In fact, this boy was my first playmate, and the picture was taken where the two of us were standing on a log at the public park called South Park in the suburbs of Pittsburgh, Pennsylvania. This fellow's father took us out there one Sunday afternoon and snapped our pictures, and I still have the photograph. And both of us are standing there on the log holding hands, and we're wearing short pants and jacket, you know, white shirt, little Lord Fauntleroy, and the whole bit. And this fellow's name that appears in this keepsake is Donnie Worlow. Donnie lived two doors up from me when I was growing up in the suburbs of Pittsburgh in western Pennsylvania. And we were inseparable buddies when we were 3. And 4 and 5 and 6. We began to drift apart a little bit after that because we had such diverse interests. I remember that every Christmas morning, as soon as I opened up my presents and accumulated the toys that were there, when that rite and ceremony was over, first thing I did after I left the house was go straight up to Donnie's house to see what Donnie got for Christmas. And likewise, you know, then he'd come back on down to my house and I'd show him what I got. When I was 6 years old, I'll never forget, I opened up the Christmas presents and there was a complete football uniform, a child's version of the Pittsburgh Steelers. I said, shoulder pads, helmets, you know, the whole thing. I couldn't wait for Donnie to see it. I went up to Donnie's house dressed in my football uniform. And Donnie was as excited as I was for the present that he got. He got a microscope. And that's sort of the way it went. Every year, I'd get a basketball or a hockey stick. Donnie'd get a medical encyclopedia. And as we went a little older, Donnie distinguished himself in grade school and in junior high school and high school as being an extremely brilliant young fellow. He didn't care that much about football and basketball and the things that real people care about. And he earned for himself a nickname, borrowed from the annals of Donald Duck. We called him Gyro Gearloose. Do you remember the character Gyro Gearloose from Donald Duck stories? He was the crazy inventor. Because Donnie was one of those kids that couldn't leave anything that man had put together intact. If it was a clock, he had to take it apart, and he had this insatiable curiosity to discover how things worked. And I used to think that was strange. But Donnie was preoccupied with questions. It's like the thinker over here. Remember, let's not forget our guest here. I don't want to ignore you, you know. What are you thinking about this time? He's obviously pondering questions. But there are different kinds of questions, aren't there? The question that preoccupied my friend, Donnie Werlow, who's now Dr. Donald Werlow, of course, a scientist. His whole life, he was engaged with asking this question. How? How does it work? How is the human body put together? How are cells constructed? And his curiosity was never, ever filled. And so even as an adult, he's still spending his life asking the question, how? I remember as a child, I could have cared less about how when it came to how machines work. When I got my driver's license and I drove my parents' car and the car broke down, I would unlatch the hood of the car, open the hood and look in there, and all I could say was, well, there's still a motor here. And I closed it. The only reason I really opened the hood and looked in there in the first place was that that was expected of a male whose car broke down, that he was supposed to at least open the hood and look. I don't know what he was looking for, because I didn't know the difference between a cam and a rotator cuff. Okay. I still don't. Because I just never was interested in the how questions. But I ask questions too. The question that haunted me from the earliest days of my life. In fact, I can remember walking down another pathway on the way to school. We walked about a mile to school like Abraham Lincoln used to do through the snow. And the last quarter of a mile was in front of this large building, and their parking lot was protected by telephone poles that were rolled up at the end of the parking space, and we used to balance along these poles that were lying on the ground there. And as I used to do that, I used to think a lot, and I would be balancing my way across there thinking about, why do I have to spend 5 days of the week doing what I hate to do so that I can have 2 days doing what I like to do? Because I hated school, and I couldn't understand why I had to go there all the time. And that was my question. My question during the war, when my father was away fighting in Europe, and the pictures of Mussolini and of Stalin and of Hitler were appearing on the covers of Life magazine and Look magazine and Time magazine. I was asking the question, my mother all the time, why does he have to be gone? The dog dies, why do dogs die? Why death? Two doors up from me, Donnie was taking the alarm clock apart to see how it worked. I'm asking, why do we have clocks? Why is there such a thing as time? And from the earliest part of my life, I was, as I say, preoccupied with this question, why? And I still am. And the question why took me in my own pursuit of understanding my life and my world beyond the mere examination of objects as they appear to the naked eye. That question inevitably drives you beyond physics to what we call metaphysics. We know the academic discipline that we all forced to take an introductory aspect of in high school called physics. Metaphysics searches for that which lies above and beyond the scope of the physical. Metaphysics is not something that is indulged in simply by quacks or mystics, but it was the science of the ancient world. People like Plato and Socrates and Aristotle, whose thinking shaped the structures of Western civilization, were very much interested in the question of metaphysics. In fact, the original quest of philosophy was a metaphysical pursuit. The ancient philosophers, though they disagreed on various points of philosophy, all were engaged in the quest for what we call ultimate reality. Do you think this rug is blue?
2: Sure.
0: Why?
2: Well, it appears to be blue.
0: It appears to be. Do you believe that something is as it appears to be?
2: My eye appears to be blue.
0: To your eye appears to be blue. Why?
2: Why? My eye told me.
0: Your eye told you that. Why?
2: Well, that's just...
0: Are you getting frustrated? Do you know that we can exhaust anybody's knowledge with 8 questions? It's the same question each time. Why? Because why just keeps pushing us backwards, further and further and further, or we might say deeper and deeper and deeper into our quest. Nobody can go beyond the 8th why and still be speaking intelligently. You finally say after 7 times, you get to the 8th time, you're like, I don't know why, you know. You throw your hands up. Because the why question pushes us to the question of ultimate reality. We can talk about this rug as approximate reality. But even as we speak, we know that this rug is not as it appears to be. That there's no such thing as blueness residing or inhering in this rug, don't we? We know that colors come from light. And whatever light is reflected from this rug, as the spectrum is separated and the light waves are separated, then the blue shade or the blue tone is reflected and it strikes the iris of my eye and so on, and I perceive blueness. But without light, there's no color in that rug. In fact, when I'm on the golf course and I'm stymied by a tree and I have no shot, you know, some nut always says to me, go ahead and hit it, RC. Trees are 90% air. They don't look like 90% air. And every golfer who's tried to hit a shot through him knows that he's not going to get through it 90% of the time. But when somebody says that to me, that tree is 90% air, I really have an urge to correct them. Say, it's a lot more than 90%. I said, what do you mean? I said, well, that tree's made up of molecules. And the molecules are made up of atoms. And the atoms are made up of subatomic particles. And you realize that between the nucleus of an atom and the subatomic particles, the neutrons and protons and so on, they're supposed to be flying around outside it, there's space. What's the proportionate ratio between the nucleus, the stuff, the essence of it, and that space? Well, the best analogy I've heard on this is if you would go to downtown Los Angeles, to the city of Los Angeles, and put a Volkswagen in the exact center of Los Angeles, and then drive to the extreme edge of the city limits of Los Angeles, you would get an idea of the space ratio that exists between the nucleus and the particles of an atom. All that area from the Volkswagen out to the perimeter would be empty space. Now, why doesn't my golf ball go through there with ease if it's so much space? When we're talking about atomic theory and so on, we're trying to get beyond what we perceive physically and get down to the ultimate source and stuff of reality. Now, the science of metaphysics, maybe that's what he's thinking about. He's sitting there thinking, why am I doing this? Why am I sitting like this trying to figure? Maybe he's asking questions about why he is at all. Maybe he's asking questions about the meaning of his existence, which is one of the most important questions anybody can ever ask as they're constructing their world view. The question, why am I here? Well, let's again go back to this concept of metaphysics. In the sphere of metaphysics, we can talk about subheadings under metaphysics that philosophers have been concerned with historically. One I've already alluded to is the science of ontology. Another aspect is the science of teleology. Let me just take those two for a moment as important aspects of our study of metaphysics. The science of ontology, how many of you, let's be honest, don't know what that term means? It's a new term to you, ontology. That's fine, that's good. There's nothing to be embarrassed about there. This is language peculiar to a particular discipline. Ontology is the science or the study of being. Ontos is a participial form of the verb to be, and so it just simply means being. And ontology is the study of being. We have all different kinds of being. We have human beings, divine beings. Well, the philosopher who's engaged in metaphysics is asking the question of ultimate being. It's an ontological question. Let me give you an example of this. I've used this example before, and I hope I'm not boring you with repetition, but I had a conversation with a professor of Carnegie Mellon University in Pittsburgh, a professor of physics. And I was about to give an address that night on the adequacy of human language to speak about God. And this gentleman was there something as a skeptic and was being cynical, and we had dinner beforehand, and he said to me, I don't envy your task. And he said, what's that? He said, having to get up there and talk about God. He said, because you can't say anything meaningful about God because God is beyond the scope of science and beyond the scope of real language and so on. He said, it's a tough thing to do, isn't it? And I said, well, yes. I said, but surely you can understand my dilemma. He said, why? I said, well, because you have the same problem with categories that you guys use in physics. And he says, like what? And I said, well, like energy. And he said, what do you mean? I said, well, what is energy? And he said, well, everybody has an energy. I said, well, what is it? He says, it's the ability to do work. I said, I don't want to know what it can do. I don't want to know its function. I don't know what it is, because you people keep telling me that ultimately the world is made up of energy. You speak of energy in terms of amounts. So what is it? And he said, energy's mc squared. I said, I don't want to hear its mathematical equivalency. I want to know what it is. It's isness. See, what I was pushing for was an ontological definition of energy. And calling my friend to task and the fact that people ascribe being to energy all the time, I want to know what kind of a being it is. If it has being or if it is being. It's difficult, really, to speak meaningfully about such concepts as it is to speak about God. I think it's far more difficult to speak about energy than it is to speak about God. But in any case, ontology asks the question, what is ultimate reality? And it asks questions like this. Why is there something rather than nothing? Did you ever ask that question? Not why am I here, but why is anything here? When the Hubble spacecraft was launched with the hopes of the scientific community that this most sophisticated telescope of all time was going to give us a quantum leap in our knowledge of outer space, I heard one of the newscasters speak on television saying that 15 billion years ago, the universe exploded into being. And he made reference to the Big Bang theory of the origin of the universe. And I just want to go right through the television set. I want to grab the guy by the throat and say, what are you talking about? Are you out of your mind? What do you mean that something exploded into being? What was it before it exploded into being? Huh? If it wasn't being, what was it? Non-being. If it had no being, it was nothing. And nothing doesn't explode. Okay? You talk about this singularity that explodes, and you're talking about a change in the form and in the structures of being, but you're not talking about movement from nothing into being. That's so crucial to our understanding of reality. One of the first laws in anybody's worldview should be Ex nihilo nihil fit. Out of nothing, nothing comes. That's an ontological law. The second law you should have is that if something exists, if anything participates at all in being, then somewhere, somehow, something or someone must have the power of being within itself, or nothing could possibly be. Ladies and gentlemen, that statement I just made, I'm convinced, is epistemologically compelling. That the only way to deny it is to deny reason and to deny science. If something exists, something has the power of being in and of itself. And I know it's not me. And I know it's not the thinker. The thinker may be sitting there saying, wonder why something is. I wonder if there is anything that is. Why would Descartes, like this man here, be so intent of crawling into this Dutch oven to ask himself all the questions he can muster with all the critical tools he can bring to bear to come to this simple, basic conclusion, cogito ergo sum, I think, therefore, I am. Eureka! I know something for sure. I am. And the grocer down the street says, what's wrong with that guy? You know, I know that I am. I've been aware of that since the first moment of self-consciousness. You don't have to be Popeye the Sailor Man, I am, to be aware of your own existence. But Descartes said, hey, I'm not just talking about self-awareness. I'm talking about the certainty of my existence. And from there, Descartes says, if I am, then something must have being, or I couldn't be. And Descartes went like that to the concept of God, based on the compelling, logical conclusion derived from his own existence. If I am, Descartes was saying, God must be. That's metaphysics, ladies and gentlemen. Now, the second dimension of metaphysics that the ancient Greeks and modern thinkers are still always concerned with is teleology. It comes from the Greek word that appears often in the New Testament in various forms, telos. Telos. Telos means end, purpose, or goal. And the science of teleology is the science of purposes and goals. When I was taking freshman biology in college, the teacher told us in the opening day of the lecture, she said, we're going to study biology, but don't anybody ever ask me any questions of teleology. They're out of order. They're beyond the scope of the scientific enterprise. And I wanted to jump up and say, then science has become a prostitute and not a means to pursue knowledge. Because what more important knowledge can we discover than the question why we are here? What is the purpose of these things? It's when a nation abandons teleology that its laws become confused to the extent that there's a federal crime to destroy the eggs of fish while the embryos of human beings can be slaughtered. Because people aren't asking why. Metaphysics is not simply for the ivory tower scholar or for the thinker. How we perceive metaphysics, how we perceive being, and how we perceive purpose touches the very heart of our lives. Ladies and gentlemen, we need to think about these things. And we need to think deeply, intently, pondering them.
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2: If you have young children, know young children, or even if you don't have one, this program is for you. A child's worldview, what they believe about life, is formed by the age of 13. Yet many parents and churches don't begin discipleship until much later. And that is a mistake. Rob Pacienza talks with Matt Markins from Awana, a ministry that teaches children Bible-based discipleship. This is the City of God Radio, where Christ meets culture.
3: How early does a child's faith actually begin to take shape? That's the focus of today's conversation with Matt Markins, president and CEO of Awana, a global ministry focused on providing Bible-based evangelism and discipleship solutions for children ages 2 through 18. This conversation was recorded at the National Religious Broadcasters Convention, where Christian leaders gather together to engage the cultural moment with biblical conviction. And now, please welcome Matt Markins to the City of God. Matt, tell our audience a little bit about your calling and your ministry. Yeah.
4: So my earliest memory is the day that my dad walked out on our family. And in my mind's eye, I'm sitting on the floor. For whatever reason, my parents left the bedroom door open and my dad's carrying out cardboard boxes and clothes draped over his arm. A lot of screaming and yelling on his part. But to my left is my older brother. He's much taller than me and bigger than me, sitting on the floor. Do you remember the Disney Golden Books with the golden spines?
3: Sure, of course.
4: He's sticking those in front of my face. What's he doing? He's trying to shield me from what's happening. And in the days and weeks to follow, my mom finds her way to a local church where, for the first time, I hear the gospel. There's four people in the room, a man with a guitar, who I assume is his wife, one other child, and me. And all I know is I want this Jesus he's talking about. This is so much better than what's happening in my personal life. So I grew up in the 70s and 80s where Peter went across the flannel graph of children's ministry, all the Bible lessons being taught. By the time I was a junior in high school, I just told my pastor, hey, what you guys have done for me, I want to help do for others. And that's ultimately how I got into ministry.
3: Yeah. That's awesome. You deal so much with faith formation in the life of a child.
4: Yes.
3: And as the research comes out, we're learning that a child's faith is being developed younger and younger
4: That's correct.
3: What can you share with our audience, not only about the importance of faith formation, but how early we need to begin as parents, as a church, thinking about discipling, shepherding a child's heart?
4: Well, there's a saying that goes, it's not a matter of are our children being discipled, it's a matter of who or what is discipling our children. And what the Barna Group has helped all of us understand is that worldview is being concreted in human beings by the age 13. What's interesting about that is as a local church, we operate as if that deadline is 18, but the reality is it's 13. So churches should be asking ourselves, well, what's happening in those critical ages at 2, 4, 7, 9, 11 leading up to this deadline? And so we have a massive opportunity to start forming children in the earliest ages. Let me tell a quick story.
3: Sure.
4: When my oldest was born, you know, at the third day in the hospital, this great nurse we had, she looked at my wife and I and she said the most rude thing. She said, it's time to go home now. You know, like you gotta leave and you're responsible
3: done.
4: For
3: right.
4: this thing, you know? So we get our son home that very same day and I look out the kitchen window and my wife's outside with him. It was August, beautiful time in Nashville. And I walk up behind her and she's got his little pudgy hand and she's stroking it over a leaf, 3-day-old baby. And she's saying to him, hey, Warren, this is a tree. And when the rain falls, it goes down into the grass and then the roots pull up the water and it nourishes the tree. God loves the tree. God loves you. And I said to Katie, he cannot understand you. And she said, well, he can't understand me now, but if I talk to him as if he can, the days will turn the weeks will turn the months, and he will just, well, the conversation will flow between the two of us. That's when child faith formation, child discipleship starts. You just whisper the promises of God. You pray them over your kids. You talk to your children when they're infants as if they can understand you, because they will.
3: There's no such thing as a foolproof child.
4: No. No.
3: But what are the promises we can lean on?
4: Great.
3: That you're finding in your research, in your data?
4: Yeah.
3: For those parents, for those churches that aren't making the investment, what are our hopes for that child long term?
4: So I'm a Nashville guy. After college, I don't know what you know about Nashville, but it's a publishing town, music publishing, Christian book publishing, Bibles and curriculum. Well, I God directed my path. I like to say I stumbled my way in, but God directed my steps into the publishing world in Nashville, specifically in this very niche lane known as children's ministry curriculum. And throughout that way, I ran across the Awana organization, which is where I serve and lead. And my wife and I had a local Awana experience. So these two worlds kind of came together. Well, God eventually used that to open up the door for me to become on the leadership team at Awana. When I got into leadership, I was asking, hey, what is it that the church does that forms lasting faith in children? So to this day, we've now commissioned 14 research projects. One of them, the biggest Barna research project on children's ministry over the last couple of decades. So we've done a lot of work, and we discovered that there are three primary factors that when they're all combined, tend to shape lasting faith in kids. We call those belong, believe, become. Belong is highly relational. Believe is deeply scriptural, and become is truly experiential. If you want to, we can kind of unpack those a little bit.
3: Yeah. Tell us a little bit more about those.
4: So let's talk about belonging. You know, what do we see Jesus doing in the Gospels? You know, he's going up to a well and he's chit-chatting with a lady, opening up conversation through dialogue, but he's not doing it in a jerkish way. You know, he's very hospitable. He's compassionate. He's asking her, the tennis ball's going back and forth between him and her. He's exuding belong. You're not going to talk back to someone if they don't have a welcoming posture. And so we see Jesus doing this at a meal, at a wedding, the way he teaches, the way he asks questions. That's highly belonging. So what do kids need? Kids need to go from noticed to named to known. They need loving, caring adults to exude belonging. I don't know if you have kids or grandkids, but when you get down on one knee and you hug them and you embrace them, sure. I miss you. I'm so glad to see you. That's belong. Believe is deeply scriptural. You're a pastor, a man of the word. What do you want your families doing, and what do you want happening in children's ministry? You want kids to see a physical Bible. Screens are great, but kids need to see physical Bible. They need to see adults opening it and reading it. They need to hear it being read. They need to hear it being taught. They need to memorize it. They need to sing it. That's a scripture-rich environment for a child to grow up in. And thirdly, become, that's about experiential. You know, when you and I got out of bed, you know, and this morning I put my feet on the ground, I had a cup of coffee. These are real experiences. When a child is bullied, that's a real experience. When a child has parents who divorced, that's a real experience. So who's helping them live through those experiences? Through the ways of Jesus. Here's how to pray. Here's how we obey. Here's how we thank God, yep. Et cetera. So the secret sauce is when all three are together.
3: I love that. All right, let's talk practical.
4: Yeah.
3: So you get...

Psalm 23, verse 5. You prepare a table before me in the presence of my enemies. You anoint my head with oil. My cup runs over.

Be still and know that I am God. I will be exalted among the nations. I will be exalted in the earth. Family Radio.

But those who wait on the Lord shall renew their strength. They shall mount up with wings like eagles. They shall run and not be weary. They shall walk and not faint. Family Radio. Hallelujah.

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Jesus said to her, "I am the resurrection and the life. The one who believes in me will live, even though they die. And whoever lives by believing in me will never

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From him comes my salvation. He only is my rock and my salvation. He is my defense. I shall not be greatly moved. 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
1: 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Reading from 1 Chronicles 29, verses 11 through 12. Thine, O Lord, is the greatness and the power and the glory and the victory and the majesty. For all that is in the heaven and in the earth is thine. Thine is the kingdom, O Lord, and thou art exalted as head above all. Both riches and honor come of thee, and thou reignest over all. And in thine hand is power and might, and in thine hand it is to make great and to give strength unto all.
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Now these are the divisions of the sons of Aaron. The sons of Aaron, Nadab and Abihu, Eleazar and Ithamar. But Nadab and Abihu died before their father and had no children. Therefore Eleazar and Ithamar executed the priest's office. And David distributed them both Zadok and the sons of Eleazar and Ahimelech of the sons of Ithamar according to their offices in their service. And there were more chief men found of the sons of Eleazar than of the sons of Ithamar, and thus were they divided. Among the sons of Eleazar there were 16 chief men of the house of their fathers, and 8 among the sons of Ithamar, according to the house of their fathers. Thus were they divided by lot, one sort with another for the governors of the sanctuary, and governors of the house of God, were of the sons of Eleazar, and of the sons of Ithamar. And Shemaiah, the son of Nethaneel, the scribe, one of the Levites, wrote them before the king and the princes, and Zadok the priest, and Ahimelech the son of Abiathar, and before the chief of the fathers of the priests and Levites, one principal household being taken for Eleazar, and one taken for Ithamar. Now the first lot came forth to Jehoiarib, the second to Jediah, the third to Harim, the fourth to Seorim, the fifth to Malkajah, the sixth to Mijamim, the seventh to Hakaz, the eighth to Abijah, the ninth to Jeshua, the tenth to Shechaniah, the 11th to Eliashib, the 12th to Jakim, the 13th to Huppah, the 14th to Jeshebiab, the 15th to Bilgah, the 16th to Immer, the 17th to Hezer, the 18th to Aphses, the 19th to Pethahiah, the 20th to Jehezekel, the 1 and 20th to Jachin, the 2 and 20th to Gamal, the 3 and 20th to Deliah, the 4 and 20th to Maaseiah. These were the orderings of them in their service to come into the house of the Lord, according to their manner, under Aaron their father, as the Lord God of Israel had commanded him. And the rest of the sons of Levi were these: of the sons of Amram, Shubael; of the sons of Shubael, Jediah. Concerning Rehabiah, of the sons of Rehabiah, the first was Ishiah. Of the Izharites, Shelomoth; of the sons of Shelomoth, Jahath; and the sons of Hebron, Jeriah, the first, Amariah, the second, Jehaziel, the third, Jechameam, the fourth; of the sons of Uzziel, Micah; of the sons of Micah, Shamir. The brother of Micah was Ishiah; the sons of Ishiah, Zechariah. The sons of Merari were Mali and Mushi; the sons of Jaaziah, Beno. The sons of Merari, by Jaaziah, Beno, and Shoham, and Zachar, and Ibri. Of Mali came Eleazar, who had no sons. Concerning Kish, the son of Kish was Jeramiel. The sons also of Mushi, Mali, and Eder, and Jeremoth. These were the sons of the Levites after the house of their fathers. These likewise cast lots over against their brethren, the sons of Aaron, in the presence of David the king, and Zadok, and Ahimelech, and the chief of the fathers of the priests and Levites, even the principal fathers, over against their younger brethren. Moreover, David and the captains of the host, separated to the service of the sons of Asaph, and of Heman, and of Jeduthun, who should prophesy with harps, with psalteries, and with cymbals, and the number of the workmen according to their service was: of the sons of Asaph, Zachur, and Joseph, and Nethaniah, and Azarelah, the sons of Asaph, under the hands of Asaph, which prophesied according to the order of the king. Of Jeduthun, the sons of Jeduthun, Gedaliah, and Ziri, and Jeshiah, Hashabiah, and Mattathiah, 6, under the hands of their father Jeduthun, who prophesied with a harp to give thanks and to praise the Lord. Of Heman, the sons of Heman, Bukiah, Mattaniah, Uzziel, Shebuel, and Jeremoth, Hananiah, Hanani, Eliatha, Gedalti, Romam Tezer, Joshbekasha, Malothi, Hothir, and Mahaziath. All these were the sons of Heman, the king's seer in the words of God,
to lift up the horn, and God gave to Heman 14 sons and 3 daughters. All these were under the hands of their father, for song in the house of the Lord, with cymbals, psalms,

We have people who are deeply disturbed about the state of our culture who never hit their knees. Ian Bounds has said, when we depend upon men, we get what men can do. When we depend upon mechanisms, we get what mechanisms can do. But when we depend

We have churches that constantly harangue us about how bad the world is and how important it is that we live our Christian lives, but we don't spend seasons in prayer. Homer W. Hodge said, prayer should be the breath of our breathing and the life of our living.

Most of us like to avoid disagreements, especially when we're talking about the gospel. We want to stand firm on biblical truth, but we want to be respectful and persuasive. 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The book, The Art of Disagreeing, offers practical advice for listening well, lowering the tension, and speaking the truth with compassion and conviction. 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

But he said to me, my grace is sufficient for you, for my strength is made perfect in weakness. Therefore, most gladly, I will rather boast in my infirmities, that the power of Christ may rest upon me. 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

Bible tells us that God, in his mercy, takes our sin, and he doesn't just forgive it. He puts it as far as the east is from the west. He puts it behind his back. He remembers it no more. Think about that. The omniscient God, who knows everything, chooses to remember our sin no more. If you are in Christ, there is no condemnation. Your sins are forgiven thanks to his great mercy.

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1: Hear the word. Reading from Psalm 33, verses 1 through 5. Rejoice in the Lord, O ye righteous, for praise is comely for the upright. Praise the Lord with harp, sing unto him with psaltery and an instrument of 10 strings. Sing unto him a new song. Play skillfully with a loud noise, for the word of the Lord is right, and all his works are done in truth. He loveth righteousness and judgment. The earth is full of the goodness of the Lord. Reading from Psalm 33, verses 1 through 5.

Isaiah chapter 41, verse 10. Fear not, for I am with you. Be not dismayed, for I am your God. I will strengthen you. I will help you. I will uphold you with my righteous right hand.

For by grace you have been saved through faith, and that not of yourselves. It is the gift of God, not of works, lest anyone should boast. 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

We have people who are deeply disturbed about the state of our culture who never hit their knees. Ian Bounds has said, when we depend upon men, we get what men can do. But when we depend upon God, we get

We have churches that constantly harangue us about how bad the world is and how important it is that we live our Christian lives, but we don't spend seasons in prayer. Homer W. Hodge said, prayer should be the breath of our breathing and the life of our living.

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1: This is John MacArthur with more Portraits of Grace. Christians often speak of salvation as coming to Christ. Well, that's an accurate biblical description because Jesus himself said, "Come to me, all who are weary and heavy laden, and I'll give you rest." But coming to Christ means more than just turning to him for salvation. It implies that you remain with him. When you came to him, he established a permanent relationship with you, one of intimate, personal communion. No longer are you without hope, alienated from God's promises. You've been born again to an eternal living hope with wonderful spiritual privileges. And the greatest of those privileges is that you have a personal relationship with God through Christ forever. Continue to cultivate it through prayer and worship. This is John MacArthur praying you're continuing to be portraits of grace.
2: 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I'm Bob Lapine for Mornings on Family Radio. What does that mean? What does it mean to worship God in spirit and in truth? We're going to explore that next week as we look at John chapter 4 and look at things on Family Radio.

Are not two sparrows sold for a copper coin? 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

O come, let us sing unto the Lord. Let us make a joyful noise to the rock of our salvation. 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
2: If you strip God of his attributes in your thinking, in your doctrine, in your theology, you are committing idolatry. Because the God you are worshiping is not God. 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If your God isn't holy, your God isn't God. You have an idol. Now, I'm speaking to Christians. Your natural disposition as a fallen human being is to be an idol factory. If we don't do it in a crude way, we'll do it in a refined way. By stripping God of those things we don't like about God and replacing the biblical God with a distortion.
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0: is by hearing, and hearing by the Word of God. 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
1: Philippians chapter 1. Paul and Timothy, bondservants of Jesus Christ, to all the saints in Christ Jesus who are in Philippi with the bishops and deacons, grace to you and peace from God our Father and the Lord Jesus Christ. I thank my God upon every remembrance of you, always in every prayer of mine, making requests for you all with joy, for your fellowship in the gospel from the first day until now, being confident of this very thing, that he who has begun a good work in you will complete it until the day of Jesus Christ. Just as it is right for me to think this of you all, because I have you in my heart, inasmuch as both in my chains and in the defense and confirmation of the gospel, you all are partakers with me of grace. For God is my witness, how greatly I long for you all with the affection of Jesus Christ. And this I pray, that your love may abound still more and more in knowledge and all discernment, that you may approve the things that are excellent, that you may be sincere and without offense till the day of Christ, being filled with the fruits of righteousness. But I want you to know, brethren, that the things which happened to me have actually turned out for the furtherance of the gospel, so that it has become evident to the whole palace guard and to all the rest that my chains are in Christ. And most of the brethren in the Lord, having become confident by my chains, are much more bold to speak the word without fear. Some indeed preach Christ even from envy and strife, and some also from goodwill. The former preach Christ from selfish ambition, not sincerely, supposing to add affliction to my chains, but the latter out of love, knowing that I am appointed for the defense of the gospel. What then? Only that in every way, whether in pretense or in truth, Christ is preached, and in this I rejoice, yes, and will rejoice. For I know that this will turn out for my deliverance through your prayer and the supply of the Spirit of Jesus Christ, according to my earnest expectation and hope that in nothing I shall be ashamed, but with all boldness, as always, so now also Christ will be magnified in my body, whether by life or by death. For to me, to live is Christ, and to die is gain. But if I live on in the flesh, this will mean fruit from my labor. Yet, having a desire to depart and be with Christ, which is far better, nevertheless, to remain in the flesh is more needful for you. And being confident of this, I know that I shall remain and continue with you all for your progress and joy of faith, that your rejoicing for me may be more abundant in Jesus Christ by my coming to you again. Only let your conduct be worthy of the gospel of Christ, so that whether I come and see you or am absent, I may hear of your affairs, that you stand fast in one spirit, with one mind, striving together for the faith of the gospel, and not in any way terrified by your adversaries, which is to them a proof of perdition, but to you of salvation, and that from God. For to you it has been granted on behalf of Christ, not only to believe in him, but also to suffer for his sake, having the same conflict which you saw in me, and now here is in me. Philippians chapter 2. Therefore, if there is any consolation in Christ, if any comfort of love, if any fellowship of the Spirit, if any affection and mercy, fulfill my joy by being like-minded, having the same love, being of one accord, of one mind. Let nothing be done through selfish ambition or conceit. Let each of you look out not only for his own interests, but also for the interests of others. Let this mind be in you, which also was in Christ Jesus, who, being in the form of God, did not consider it robbery to be equal with God, but made himself of no reputation, taking the form of a bondservant, and coming in the likeness of men. And being found in appearance as a man, he humbled himself and became obedient to the point of death, even the death of the cross. Therefore, God also has highly exalted him and given him the name which is above every name, that at the name of Jesus every knee should bow, of those in heaven and of those on earth and of those under the earth, and that every tongue should confess that Jesus Christ is Lord, to the glory of God the Father. Therefore, my beloved, as you have always obeyed, not as in my presence only, but now much more in my absence, work out your own salvation with fear and trembling. For it is God who works in you both to will and to do for his good pleasure. Do all things without complaining and disputing, that you may become blameless and harmless, children of God without fault, as lights in the world, holding fast the word of life, so that I may rejoice in the day of Christ that I have not run in vain or labored in vain. Yes, and if I am being poured out as a drink offering on the sacrifice and service of your faith, I am glad and rejoice with you all. For the same reason, you also be glad and rejoice with me. But I trust in the Lord Jesus to send Timothy to you shortly, that I also may be encouraged when I know your state. For I have no one like-minded who will sincerely care for your state, for all seek their own, not the things which are of Christ Jesus. But you know his proven character, that as a son with his father he served with me in the gospel. Therefore, I hope to send him at once, as soon as I see how it goes with me. But I trust in the Lord that I myself shall also come shortly. Yet I considered it necessary to send to you Epaphroditus, my brother, fellow worker and fellow soldier, but your messenger and the one who ministered to my need, since he was longing for you all and was distressed because you had heard. But God had mercy on him, and not only on him, but on me also, lest I should have sorrow upon sorrow. Therefore I sent him the more eagerly, that when you see him again you may rejoice, and I may be less sorrowful. Receive him, therefore, in the Lord with all gladness, and hold such men in esteem, because for the work of Christ he came close to death, not regarding his life, to supply what was lacking in your service toward me. Philippians chapter 3. Finally, my brethren, rejoice in the Lord. For me to write the same things to you is not tedious, but for you it is safe. Beware of dogs, beware of evil workers, beware of the mutilation. For we are the circumcision, who worship God in the Spirit, rejoice in Christ Jesus, and have no confidence in the flesh. Though I also might have confidence in the flesh, if anyone else thinks he may have confidence in the flesh, I more so, circumcised the eighth day, of the stock of Israel, of the tribe of Benjamin, a Hebrew of the Hebrews, concerning the law, a Pharisee, concerning zeal, persecuting the church, concerning the righteousness which is in the law, blameless. But what things were gained to me, these I have counted loss, for the excellence of the knowledge of Christ Jesus my Lord, for whom I have suffered the loss of all things, and count them as rubbish, that I may gain Christ and be found in him, not having my own righteousness, which is from the law, but that which is through faith in Christ, the righteousness which is from God by faith, that I may know him and the power of his resurrection and the fellowship of his sufferings, being conformed to his death, if by any means I may attain to the resurrection from the dead. Not that I have already attained or am already perfected, but I press on, that I may lay hold of that for which Christ Jesus has also laid hold of me. Brethren, I do not count myself to have apprehended, but one thing I do, forgetting those things which are behind, and reaching forward to those things which are ahead.
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2: If you strip God of his attributes in your thinking, in your doctrine, in your theology, you are committing idolatry. 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If your God isn't holy, your God isn't God. You have an idol. Now, I'm speaking to Christians. Your natural disposition as a fallen human being is to be an idol factory. If we don't do it in a crude way, we'll do it in a refined way, by stripping God of those things we don't like about God and replacing the biblical God with a distortion.
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1: Romans 10:17 says, "Faith comes by hearing, and hearing by the word of God." Take just a moment now. Give your cares over to the Lord, and let's hear the word. 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
0: Philippians chapter 1. Paul and Timothy, bondservants of Jesus Christ, to all the saints in Christ Jesus who are in Philippi with the bishops and deacons, grace to you and peace from God our Father and the Lord Jesus Christ. I thank my God upon every remembrance of you, always in every prayer of mine, making requests for you all with joy, for your fellowship in the gospel from the first day until now, being confident of this very thing, that he who has begun a good work in you will complete it until the day of Jesus Christ. Just as it is right for me to think this of you all, because I have you in my heart, inasmuch as both in my chains and in the defense and confirmation of the gospel, you all are partakers with me of grace. For God is my witness, how greatly I long for you all with the affection of Jesus Christ. And this I pray, that your love may abound still more and more in knowledge and all discernment, that you may approve the things that are excellent, that you may be sincere and without offense till the day of Christ, being filled with the fruits of righteousness which are by Jesus Christ, to the glory and praise of God. But I want you to know, brethren, that the things which happened to me have actually turned out for the furtherance of the gospel, so that it has become evident to the whole palace guard and to all the rest that my chains are in Christ. And most of the brethren in the Lord, having become confident by my chains, are much more bold to speak the word without fear. Some indeed preach Christ even from envy and strife, and some also from goodwill. The former preach Christ from selfish ambition, not sincerely, supposing to add affliction to my chains, but the latter out of love, knowing that I am appointed for the defense of the gospel. What then? Only that in every way, whether in pretense or in truth, Christ is preached, and in this I rejoice, yes, and will rejoice. For I know that this will turn out for my deliverance through your prayer and the supply of the Spirit of Jesus Christ, according to my earnest expectation and hope that in nothing I shall be ashamed, but with all boldness, as always, so now also Christ will be magnified in my body, whether by life or by death. For to me, to live is Christ, and to die is gain. But if I live on in the flesh, this will mean fruit from my labor. Yet what I shall choose I cannot tell, for I am hard pressed between the two, having a desire to depart and be with Christ, which is far better. Nevertheless, to remain in the flesh is more needful for you. And being confident of this, I know that I shall remain and continue with you all for your progress and joy of faith, that your rejoicing for me may be more abundant in Jesus Christ by my coming to you again. Only let your conduct be worthy of the gospel of Christ, so that whether I come and see you or am absent, I may hear of your affairs, that you stand fast in one spirit, with one mind striving together for the faith of the gospel, and not in any way terrified by your adversaries, which is to them a proof of perdition, but to you of salvation, and that from God. For to you it has been granted on behalf of Christ, not only to believe in him, but also to suffer for his sake, having the same conflict which you saw in me and now here is in me. Philippians chapter 2. Therefore, if there is any consolation in Christ, if any comfort of love, if any fellowship of the Spirit, if any affection and mercy, fulfill my joy by being like-minded, having the same love, being of one accord, of one mind. Let nothing be done through selfish ambition or conceit, but in lowliness of mind let each esteem others better than himself. Let each of you look out not only for his own interests, but also for the interests of others. Let this mind be in you, which also was in Christ Jesus, who, being in the form of God, did not consider it robbery to be equal with God, but made himself of no reputation, taking the form of a bondservant, and coming in the likeness of men. And being found in appearance as a man, he humbled himself and became obedient to the point of death, even the death of the cross. Therefore God also has highly exalted him and given him the name which is above every name, that at the name of Jesus every knee should bow, of those in heaven and of those on earth and of those under the earth, and that every tongue should confess that Jesus Christ is Lord, to the glory of God the Father. Therefore, my beloved, as you have always obeyed, not as in my presence only, but now much more in my absence, work out your own salvation with fear and trembling. For it is God who works in you both to will and to do for his good pleasure. Do all things without complaining and disputing, that you may become blameless and harmless, children of God without fault in the midst of a crooked and perverse generation, among whom you shine as lights in the world, holding fast the word of life, so that I may rejoice in the day of Christ that I have not run in vain or labored in vain. Yes, and if I am being poured out as a drink offering on the sacrifice and service of your faith, I am glad and rejoice with you all. For the same reason, you also be glad and rejoice with me. But I trust in the Lord Jesus to send Timothy to you shortly, that I also may be encouraged when I know your state. For I have no one like-minded who will sincerely care for your state, for all seek their own, not the things which are of Christ Jesus. But you know his proven character, that as a son with his father he served with me in the gospel. Therefore I hope to send him at once, as soon as I see how it goes with me. But I trust in the Lord that I myself shall also come shortly. Yet I considered it necessary to send to you Epaphroditus, my brother, fellow worker and fellow soldier, but your messenger and the one who ministered to my need, since he was longing for you all and was distressed because you had heard that he was sick. For indeed he was sick, almost unto death. But God had mercy on him, and not only on him, but on me also, lest I should have sorrow upon sorrow. Therefore I sent him the more eagerly, that when you see him again you may rejoice, and I may be less sorrowful. Receive him, therefore, in the Lord with all gladness, and hold such men in esteem, because for the work of Christ he came close to death, not regarding his life, to supply what was lacking in your service toward me. Philippians chapter 3. Finally, my brethren, rejoice in the Lord. For me to write the same things to you is not tedious, but for you it is safe. Beware of dogs, beware of evil workers, beware of the mutilation. For we are the circumcision, who worship God in the Spirit, rejoice in Christ Jesus, and have no confidence in the flesh, though I also might have confidence in the flesh. If anyone else thinks he may have confidence in the flesh, I more so. Circumcised the eighth day, of the stock of Israel, of the tribe of Benjamin, a Hebrew of the Hebrews, concerning the law, a Pharisee, concerning zeal, persecuting the church, concerning the righteousness which is in the law, blameless. But what things were gained to me, these I have counted loss for Christ. Yet indeed, I also count all things loss for the excellence of the knowledge of Christ Jesus my Lord, for whom I have suffered the loss of all things, and count them as rubbish, that I may gain Christ and be found in him, not having my own righteousness, which is from the law, but that which is through faith in Christ, the righteousness which is from God by faith, that I may know him and the power of his resurrection and the fellowship of his sufferings, being conformed to his death, if by any means I may attain to the resurrection from the dead. Not that I have already attained or am already perfected, but I press on, that I may lay hold of that for which Christ Jesus has also laid hold of me. Brethren, I do not count myself to have apprehended, but one thing I do, forgetting those things which are behind, and reaching forward to those things which are ahead.
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1: This is John MacArthur with more Portraits of Grace. Christians often speak of salvation as coming to Christ. Well, that's an accurate biblical description because Jesus himself said, "Come to me, all who are weary and heavy laden, and I'll give you rest." But coming to Christ means more than just turning to him for salvation. It implies that you remain with him. When you came to him, he established a permanent relationship with you, one of intimate, personal communion. No longer are you without hope, alienated from God's promises. You've been born again to an eternal living hope with wonderful spiritual privileges. And the greatest of those privileges is that you have a personal relationship with God through Christ forever. Continue to cultivate it through prayer and worship. This is John MacArthur praying you're continuing to be portraits of grace.
2: The Bible says that true worshipers worship God in spirit and in truth. I'm Bob Lapine for Mornings on Family Radio. What does that mean? What does it mean to worship God in spirit and in truth? We're going to explore that next week as we look at John chapter 4 and look at what Jesus has to say about that. I hope you'll join us for Mornings on Family Radio.

my husband and I were really excited about the idea of having children, and things did not unfold the way that we had wanted them to. And it was really, really hard on my heart. And I just felt God was telling me to lay it down, to give it to Him, and that He would take care of us.

0: He used his word to reassure us in Isaiah when he says, "My thoughts are not your thoughts, nor your ways my ways." His ways are higher, he says. And I felt peace in that, knowing that God is in control and that we can trust his ways, that they're better, even when we don't understand it or can't see it at the time. Be still. I just laid down my heartache at his feet, and he was there to pick me back up, to lift me up.
1: Because God is faithful. 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

0: faith comes by hearing, and hearing by the Word of God. Take just a moment now. 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
1: Philippians chapter 1. Paul and Timothy, bondservants of Jesus Christ, to all the saints in Christ Jesus who are in Philippi with the bishops and deacons, grace to you and peace from God our Father and the Lord Jesus Christ. I thank my God upon every remembrance of you, always in every prayer of mine, making requests for you all with joy, for your fellowship in the gospel from the first day until now, being confident of this very thing, that he who has begun a good work in you will complete it until the day of Jesus Christ. Just as it is right for me to think this of you all, because I have you in my heart, inasmuch as both in my chains and in the defense and confirmation of the gospel, you all are partakers with me of grace. For God is my witness, how greatly I long for you all with the affection of Jesus Christ. And this I pray, that your love may abound still more and more in knowledge and all discernment, that you may approve the things that are excellent, that you may be sincere and without offense till the day of Christ, being filled with the fruits of righteousness which are by Jesus Christ, to the glory and praise of God. But I want you to know, brethren, that the things which happened to me have actually turned out to the whole palace guard and to all the rest, that my chains are in Christ. And most of the brethren in the Lord, having become confident by my chains, are much more bold to speak the word without fear. Some indeed preach Christ even from envy and strife, and some also from goodwill. The former preach Christ from selfish ambition, not sincerely, supposing to add affliction to my chains, but the latter out of love, knowing that I am appointed for the defense of the gospel. What then? Only that in every way, whether in pretense or in truth, Christ is preached, and in this I rejoice, yes, and will rejoice. For I know that this will turn out for my deliverance through your prayer and the supply of the Spirit of Jesus Christ, according to my earnest expectation and hope that in nothing I shall be ashamed, but with all boldness, as always, so now also Christ will be magnified in my body, whether by life or by death. For to me, to live is Christ, and to die is gain. But if I live on in the flesh, this will mean fruit from my labor. Yet what I shall choose I cannot tell, for I am hard-pressed between the two, having a desire to depart and be with Christ, which is far better. Nevertheless, to remain in the flesh is more needful for you. And being confident of this, I know that I shall remain and continue with you all for your progress and joy of faith, that your rejoicing for me may be more abundant in Jesus Christ by my coming to you again. Only let your conduct be worthy, or am absent, I may hear of your affairs, that you stand fast in one spirit, with one mind, striving together for the faith of the gospel, and not in any way terrified by your adversaries, which is to them a proof of perdition, but to you of salvation, and that from God. For to you it has been granted on behalf of Christ, not only to believe in him, but also to suffer for his sake, having the same conflict which you saw in me, and now here is in me. Philippians chapter 2. Therefore, if there is any consolation in Christ, if any comfort of love, if any fellowship of the Spirit, if any affection and mercy, fulfill my joy by being like-minded, having the same love, being of one accord, of one mind. Let nothing be done through selfish ambition or conceit, but in lowliness of mind let each esteem others better than himself. Let each of you look out not only for his own interests, but also for the interests of others. Let this mind be in you, which also was in Christ Jesus, who, being in the form of God, did not consider it robbery to be equal with God, but made himself of no reputation, taking the form of a bondservant, and coming in the likeness of men. And being found in appearance as a man, he humbled himself and became obedient to the point of death, even the death of the cross. Therefore God also has highly exalted him and given him the name which is above every name, that at the name of Jesus every knee should bow, of those in heaven and of those on earth and of those under the earth, and that every tongue should confess that Jesus Christ is Lord. Loved, as you have always obeyed, not as in my presence only, but now much more in my absence, work out your own salvation with fear and trembling. For it is God who works in you both to will and to do for his good pleasure. Do all things without complaining and disputing, that you may become blameless and harmless, children of God without fault in the midst of a crooked and perverse generation, among whom you shine as lights in the world, holding fast the word of life, so that I may rejoice in the day of Christ that I have not run in vain or labored in vain. Yes, and if I am being poured out as a drink offering on the sacrifice and service of your faith, I am glad and rejoice with you all. For the same reason, you also be glad and rejoice with me. But I trust in the Lord Jesus to send Timothy to you shortly, that I also may be encouraged when I know your state. For I have no one like-minded who will sincerely care for your state, for all seek their own, not the things which are of Christ Jesus. But you know his proven character, that as a son with his father he served with me in the gospel. Therefore I hope to send him at once, as soon as I see how it goes with me. But I trust in the Lord that I myself shall also come shortly. Yet I considered it necessary to send to you Epaphroditus, my brother, fellow worker and fellow soldier, but your messenger and the one who ministered to my need, since he was longing for you all and was distressed because you had heard that he was sick. For indeed he was sick, almost unto death. But God had mercy on him, and not only on him, but on me also, lest I should have sorrow upon sorrow. Therefore I sent him the more eagerly, that when you see him again you may rejoice, and I may be less sorrowful, and hold such men in esteem, because for the work of Christ he came close to death, not regarding his life, to supply what was lacking in your service toward me. Philippians chapter 3. Finally, my brethren, rejoice in the Lord. For me to write the same things to you is not tedious, but for you it is safe. Beware of dogs, beware of evil workers, beware of the mutilation. For we are the circumcision, who worship God in the Spirit, rejoice in Christ Jesus, and have no confidence in the flesh, though I also might have confidence in the flesh. If anyone else thinks he may have confidence in the flesh, I more so. Circumcised the eighth day, of the stock of Israel, of the tribe of Benjamin, a Hebrew of the Hebrews, concerning the law, a Pharisee, concerning zeal, persecuting the church, concerning the righteousness which is in the law, blameless. But what things were gained to me, these I have counted loss for Christ. Yet indeed, I also count all things loss for the excellence of the knowledge of Christ Jesus, my Lord, for whom I have suffered the loss of all things, and count them as rubbish, that I may gain Christ and be found in him, not having my own righteousness, which is from the law, but that which is through faith in Christ, the righteousness which is from God by faith, that I may know him and the power of his resurrection and the fellowship of his sufferings, being conformed to his death, if by any means I may attain to the resurrection from the dead. Not that I have already attained or am already perfected, but I press on, that I may lay hold of that for which Christ Jesus has also laid hold of me. Brethren, I do not count myself to have apprehended, but one thing I do, forgetting those things which are behind, and reaching forward to those things which are ahead.
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0: 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And those who know your name put their trust in you.
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He will not leave you or forsake you. 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

Bible tells us that God, in his mercy, takes our sin, and he doesn't just forgive it. He puts it as far as the east is from the west. He puts it behind his back. He remembers it no more. Think about that. The omniscient God, who knows everything, chooses to remember our sin no more. If you are in Christ, there is no condemnation. Your sins are forgiven, thanks to his great mercy.

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1: Hear the word. Reading from Psalm 2, verses 10 through 12. Be wise now, therefore, O ye kings. Be instructed, ye judges of the earth. Serve the Lord with fear, and rejoice with trembling. Kiss the Son, lest he be angry, and ye perish from the way when his wrath is kindled but a little. Blessed are all they that put their trust in him. Reading from Psalm 2, verses 10 through 12.

Welcome in. I'm Pastor George Grant, and I'm glad you're with us on Family Radio as we step into the Lord's Day together. If your week has been loud, hurried, or heavy, hear this. God has not changed. His throne is not shaken. His kindness has not thinned out. Worship is how we stop pretending we're in control and remember who truly is. Come to Him honestly. He already knows what you carry, and He invites us near. Hebrews 4 says, "Seeing then that we have a great high priest who has passed through the heavens, Jesus, the Son of God, let us hold fast our confession. For we do not have a high priest who cannot sympathize with our weaknesses. Let us therefore come boldly to the throne of grace, that we may obtain mercy and find grace to help in time of need." Lord Jesus, bring our hearts out of hiding. Give us boldness to draw near, and give us rest in your mercy. In Jesus' name, amen.

Ephesians chapter 3, verses 16 through 18, that He would grant you, according to the riches of His glory, to be strengthened with might through His Spirit in the inner man, that Christ may dwell in your hearts through faith, that you, being rooted and grounded in love, may be able to comprehend with all the saints what is the width and length and depth and height, and to know the love of Christ.

Be anxious for nothing, but in everything, by prayer and supplication, with thanksgiving, let your requests be made known to God. And the peace of God, which surpasses all understanding, will guard your hearts and minds through Christ Jesus. 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

Good morning. This is Pastor George Grant, and it's the Lord's Day on Family Radio. The Lord calls us to worship Him in spirit and truth. That means worship is not pretending. It's coming as you are, but coming to the one who is true. Let this day be marked by honesty and reverence. The Lord who knows you fully is the God who welcomes you truly. John chapter 4 says, "The hour is coming and now is when the true worshipers will worship the Father in spirit and truth, for the Father is seeking such to worship Him. God is spirit, and those who worship Him must worship in spirit and truth."

Whatever gain I had, I counted as loss for the sake of Christ. Indeed, I count everything as loss because of the surpassing worth of knowing Christ Jesus, my Lord. For his sake, I've suffered the loss of all things and count them as rubbish in order that I may gain Christ and be found in him, not having a righteousness of my own, but that which comes through faith, that I may know Christ and the power of his resurrection.

0: reading from Proverbs 31. She is a woman of strength and mighty valor. Strength and dignity are her clothing, and she laughs at the time to come. She opens her mouth with wisdom, and the teaching of kindness is on her tongue. Her children rise up and call her blessed. Her husband also, and he praises her. Many women have done excellently, but you surpass them all. Charm is deceitful, and beauty is vain, but a woman who fears the Lord is to be praised. Give her of the fruit of her hands, and let her works praise her in the gates.
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0: 16 says, faith comes by hearing, and hearing by the word of God. 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
1: Philippians chapter 1. Paul and Timothy, bondservants of Jesus Christ, to all the saints in Christ Jesus who are in Philippi with the bishops and deacons, grace to you and peace from God our Father and the Lord Jesus Christ. I thank my God upon every remembrance of you, always in every prayer of mine, making requests for you all with joy, for your fellowship in the gospel from the first day until now, being confident of this very thing, that he who has begun a good work in you will complete it until the day of Jesus Christ. Just as it is right for me to think this of you all, because I have you in my heart, inasmuch as both in my chains and in the defense and confirmation of the gospel, you all are partakers with me of grace. For God is my witness, how greatly I long for you all with the affection of Jesus Christ. And this I pray, that your love may abound still more and more in knowledge and all discernment, that you may approve the things that are excellent, that you may be sincere and without offense till the day of Christ, being filled with the fruits of righteousness which are by Jesus Christ, to the glory and praise of God. But I want you to know, brethren, that the things which happened to me have actually turned out for the furtherance of the gospel. Rest, that my chains are in Christ. And most of the brethren in the Lord, having become confident by my chains, are much more bold to speak the word without fear. Some indeed preach Christ even from envy and strife, and some also from goodwill. The former preach Christ from selfish ambition, not sincerely, supposing to add affliction to my chains, but the latter out of love, knowing that I am appointed for the defense of the gospel. What then? Only that in every way, whether in pretense or in truth, Christ is preached, and in this I rejoice, yes, and will rejoice. For I know that this will turn out for my deliverance through your prayer and the supply of the Spirit of Jesus Christ, according to my earnest expectation and hope that in nothing I shall be ashamed, but with all boldness, as always, so now also Christ will be magnified in my body, whether by life or by death. For to me, to live is Christ, and to die is gain. But if I live on in the flesh, this will mean fruit from my labor. Yet what I shall choose I cannot tell, for I am hard pressed between the two, having a desire to depart and be with Christ, which is far better. Nevertheless, to remain in the flesh is more needful for you. And being confident of this, I know that I shall remain and continue with you all for your progress and joy of faith, that your rejoicing for me may be more abundant in Jesus Christ by my coming to you again. Only let your conduct be worthy of the gospel of Christ, so that whether I come and see you or am absent, I may hear of your affairs, that you stand fast in one spirit, with one mind, striving together for adversaries, which is to them a proof of perdition, but to you of salvation, and that from God. For to you it has been granted on behalf of Christ, not only to believe in him, but also to suffer for his sake, having the same conflict which you saw in me, and now here is in me. Philippians chapter 2. Therefore, if there is any consolation in Christ, if any comfort of love, if any fellowship of the Spirit, if any affection and mercy, fulfill my joy by being like-minded, having the same love, being of one accord, of one mind. Let nothing be done through selfish ambition or conceit, but in lowliness of mind, let each esteem others better than himself. Let each of you look out not only for his own interests, but also for the interests of others. Let this mind be in you, which also was in Christ Jesus, who, being in the form of God, did not consider it robbery to be equal with God, but made himself of no reputation, taking the form of a bondservant and coming in the likeness of men. And being found in appearance as a man, he humbled himself and became obedient to the point of death, even the death of the cross. Therefore, God also has highly exalted him and given him the name which is above every name, that at the name of Jesus every knee should bow, of those in heaven and of those on earth and of those under the earth, and that every tongue should confess that Jesus Christ is Lord. As you have always obeyed, not as in my presence only, but now much more in my absence, work out your own salvation with fear and trembling. For it is God who works in you both to will and to do for his good pleasure. Do all things without complaining and disputing, that you may become blameless and harmless, children of God without fault in the midst of a crooked and perverse generation, among whom you shine as lights in the world, holding fast the word of life, so that I may rejoice in the day of Christ that I have not run in vain or labored in vain. Yes, and if I am being poured out as a drink offering on the sacrifice and service of your faith, I am glad and rejoice with you all. For the same reason, you also be glad and rejoice with me. But I trust in the Lord Jesus to send Timothy to you shortly, that I also may be encouraged when I know your state. For I have no one like-minded who will sincerely care for your state, for all seek their own, not the things which are of Christ Jesus. But you know his proven character, that as a son with his father he served with me in the gospel. Therefore I hope to send him at once, as soon as I see how it goes with me. But I trust in the Lord that I myself shall also come shortly. Yet I considered it necessary to send to you Epaphroditus, my brother, fellow worker and fellow soldier, but your messenger and the one who ministered to my need, since he was longing for you all and was distressed because you had heard that he was sick. For indeed he was sick, almost unto death. But God had mercy on him, and not only on him, but on me also, lest I should have sorrow upon sorrow. Therefore I sent him the more eagerly, that when you see him, receive him therefore in the Lord with all gladness, and hold such men in esteem, because for the work of Christ he came close to death, not regarding his life, to supply what was lacking in your service toward me. Philippians chapter 3. Finally, my brethren, rejoice in the Lord. For me to write the same things to you is not tedious, but for you it is safe. Beware of dogs, beware of evil workers, beware of the mutilation. For we are the circumcision who worship God in the Spirit, rejoice in Christ Jesus, and have no confidence in the flesh. Though I also might have confidence in the flesh, if anyone else thinks he may have confidence in the flesh, I more so. Circumcised the eighth day, of the stock of Israel, of the tribe of Benjamin, a Hebrew of the Hebrews, concerning the law, a Pharisee, concerning zeal, persecuting the church, concerning the righteousness which is in the law, blameless. But what things were gained to me, these I have counted loss for Christ. Yet indeed, I also count all things loss for the excellence of the knowledge of Christ Jesus, my Lord, for whom I have suffered the loss of all things, and count them as rubbish, that I may gain Christ and be found in him, not having my own righteousness, which is from the law, but that which is through faith in Christ, the righteousness which is from God by faith, that I may know him and the power of his resurrection and the fellowship of his sufferings, being conformed to his death, if by any means I may attain to the resurrection from the dead. Not that I have already attained or am already perfected, but I press on, that I may lay hold of that for which Christ Jesus has also laid hold of me. Brethren, I do not count myself to have apprehended, but one thing I do, forgetting those things which are behind, and reaching forward to those things which are ahead.
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3: It's the Lord's Day on Family Radio. 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The world trains us to react. The Lord trains us to receive. So receive his word today like bread for your soul, not an accessory, not background, life. Deuteronomy chapter 8 declares that he might make you know that man shall not live by bread alone, but man lives by every word that proceeds from the mouth of the Lord.

Be anxious for nothing, but in everything, by prayer and supplication, with thanksgiving, let your requests be made known to God. And the peace of God, which surpasses all understanding, will guard your hearts and minds through Christ Jesus. 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

Good morning. This is Pastor George Grant, and it's the Lord's Day on Family Radio. The Lord calls us to worship Him in spirit and truth. That means worship is not pretending. It's coming as you are, but coming to the one who is true. Let this day be marked by honesty and reverence. The Lord who knows you fully is the God who welcomes you truly. John chapter 4 says, "The hour is coming and now is when the true worshipers will worship the Father in spirit and truth, for the Father is seeking such to worship Him. God is spirit, and those who worship Him must worship in spirit and truth."

Whatever gain I had, I counted as loss for the sake of Christ. Indeed, I count everything as loss because of the surpassing worth of knowing Christ Jesus, my Lord. For his sake, I've suffered the loss of all things and count them as rubbish in order that I may gain Christ and be found in him, not having a righteousness of my own, but that which comes through faith, that I may know Christ and the power of his resurrection.

0: reading from Proverbs 31. She is a woman of strength and mighty valor. Strength and dignity are her clothing, and she laughs at the time to come. She opens her mouth with wisdom, and the teaching of kindness is on her tongue. Her children rise up and call her blessed. Her husband also, and he praises her. Many women have done excellently, but you surpass them all. Charm is deceitful, and beauty is vain. But a woman who fears the Lord is to be praised. Give her of the fruit of her hands, and let her works praise her in the gates.
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0: 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Romans 10:17 says, faith comes by hearing, and hearing by the word of God. Take just a moment now. Give your cares over to the Lord, and let's hear the word. 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
1: Philippians chapter 1. Paul and Timothy, bondservants of Jesus Christ, to all the saints in Christ Jesus who are in Philippi with the bishops and deacons, grace to you and peace from God our Father and the Lord Jesus Christ. I thank my God upon every remembrance of you, always in every prayer of mine, making requests for you all with joy, for your fellowship in the gospel from the first day until now, being confident of this very thing, that he who has begun a good work in you will complete it until the day of Jesus Christ. Just as it is right for me to think this of you all, because I have you in my heart, inasmuch as both in my chains and in the defense and confirmation of the gospel, you all are partakers with me of grace. For God is my witness, how greatly I long for you all with the affection of Jesus Christ. And this I pray, that your love may abound still more and more in knowledge and all discernment, that you may approve the things that are excellent, that you may be sincere and without offense till the day of Christ, being filled with the fruits of righteousness which are by Jesus Christ, to the glory and praise of God. But I want you to know, brethren, that the things which happened to me have actually turned out for the furtherance of the gospel, so that it has become evident to the whole palace guard and to all the rest that my chains are in Christ. And most of the brethren in the Lord, having become confident by my chains, are much more bold to speak the word without fear. Some indeed preach Christ even from envy and strife, and some also from goodwill. The former preach Christ from selfish ambition, not sincerely, supposing to add affliction to my chains, but the latter out of love, knowing that I am appointed for the defense of the gospel. What then? Only that in every way, whether in pretense or in truth, Christ is preached, and in this I rejoice, yes, and will rejoice. For I know that this will turn out for my deliverance through your prayer and the supply of the Spirit of Jesus Christ, according to my earnest expectation and hope that in nothing I shall be ashamed, but with all boldness, as always, so now also Christ will be magnified in my body, whether by life or by death. For to me, to live is Christ, and to die is gain. But if I live on in the flesh, this will mean fruit from my labor. Yet what I shall choose I cannot tell, for I am hard pressed between the two, having a desire to depart and be with Christ, which is far better. Nevertheless, to remain in the flesh is more needful for you. And being confident of this, I know that I shall remain and continue with you all for your progress and joy of faith, that your rejoicing for me may be more abundant in Jesus Christ by my coming to you again. Only let your conduct be worthy of the gospel of Christ, so that whether I come and see you or am absent, I may hear of your affairs, that you stand fast in one spirit, with one mind, striving together for the faith of the gospel, and not in any way terrified by your adversaries, which is to them a proof of perdition, but to you of salvation, and that from God. For to you it has been granted on behalf of Christ, not only to believe in him, but also to suffer for his sake, having the same conflict which you saw in me and now hear is in me. Philippians chapter 2, Therefore, if there is any consolation in Christ, if any comfort of love, if any fellowship of the Spirit, if any affection and mercy, fulfill my joy by being like-minded, having the same love, being of one accord, of one mind. Let nothing be done through selfish ambition or conceit, but in lowliness of mind let each esteem others better than himself. Let each of you look out not only for his own interests, but also for the interests of others. Let this mind be in you, which also was in Christ Jesus, who, being in the form of God, did not consider it robbery to be equal with God, but made himself of no reputation, taking the form of a bondservant, and coming in the likeness of men. And being found in appearance as a man, he humbled himself and became obedient to the point of death, even the death of the cross. Therefore God also has highly exalted him and given him the name which is above every name, that at the name of Jesus every knee should bow, of those in heaven and of those on earth and of those under the earth, and that every tongue should confess that Jesus Christ is Lord, to the glory of God the Father. Therefore, my beloved, as you have always obeyed, not as in my presence only, but now much more in my absence, work out your own salvation with fear and trembling. For it is God who works in you both to will and to do for his good pleasure. Do all things without complaining and disputing, that you may become blameless and harmless, children of God without fault in the midst of a crooked and perverse generation, among whom you shine as lights in the world, holding fast the word of life, so that I may rejoice in the day of Christ that I have not run in vain or labored in vain. Yes, and if I am being poured out as a drink offering on the sacrifice and service of your faith, I am glad and rejoice with you all. For the same reason, you also be glad and rejoice with me. But I trust in the Lord Jesus to send Timothy to you shortly, that I also may be encouraged when I know your state. For I have no one like-minded who will sincerely care for your state, for all seek their own, not the things which are of Christ Jesus. But you know his proven character, that as a son with his father he served with me in the gospel. Therefore I hope to send him at once, as soon as I see how it goes with me. But I trust in the Lord that I myself shall also come shortly. Yet I considered it necessary to send to you Epaphroditus, my brother, fellow worker and fellow soldier, but your messenger and the one who ministered to my need, since he was longing for you all and was distressed because you had heard that he was sick. For indeed he was sick, almost unto death. But God had mercy on him, and not only on him, but on me also, lest I should have sorrow upon sorrow. Therefore I sent him the more eagerly, that when you see him again you may rejoice, and I may be less sorrowful. Receive him, therefore, in the Lord with all gladness, and hold such men in esteem, because for the work of Christ he came close to death, not regarding his life, to supply what was lacking in your service toward me. Philippians chapter 3. Finally, my brethren, rejoice in the Lord. For me to write the same things to you is not tedious, but for you it is safe. Beware of dogs, beware of evil workers, beware of the mutilation. For we are the circumcision, who worship God in the Spirit, rejoice in Christ Jesus, and have no confidence in the flesh, though I also might have confidence in the flesh. If anyone else thinks he may have confidence in the flesh, I more so. Circumcised the eighth day, of the stock of Israel, of the tribe of Benjamin, a Hebrew of the Hebrews, concerning the law, a Pharisee, concerning zeal, persecuting the church, concerning the righteousness which is in the law, blameless. But what things were gained to me, these I have counted loss for Christ. Yet indeed, I also count all things loss for the excellence of the knowledge of Christ Jesus, my Lord, for whom I have suffered the loss of all things, and count them as rubbish, that I may gain Christ and be found in him, not having my own righteousness, which is from the law, but that which is through faith in Christ, the righteousness which is from God by faith, that I may know him and the power of his resurrection and the fellowship of his sufferings, being conformed to his death, if by any means I may attain to the resurrection from the dead. Not that I have already attained or am already perfected, but I press on, that I may lay hold of that for which Christ Jesus has also laid hold of me. Brethren, I do not count myself to have apprehended, but one thing I do, forgetting those things which are behind, and reaching forward to those things which are ahead.
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3: Good morning. Pastor George Grant here, and it's the Lord's Day on Family Radio. Worship begins with listening. Before we speak, before we sing, before we try to fix ourselves, we listen to the God who speaks life. The world trains us to react. The Lord trains us to receive. So receive his word today like bread for your soul, not an accessory, not background, life. Deuteronomy chapter 8 declares, that he might make you know that man shall not live by bread alone, but man lives by every word that proceeds from the mouth of the Lord.

Father loved him. That was the nature of that temptation. If you really are the beloved son with whom he is well pleased, then jump off his temple and see if he saves you. What is the temptation? Test your sonship. Test the father's love of you. Put God to the test. Temptation, by the way, that many Christians can fall into. If God loves me, he wouldn't ask me to do this or perhaps not do this, right? If God loves me, he would give me this. If he loves me, he would free me from this. So let's find out if he loves me. And we put him to the test. Well, it's the same temptation in this text. Since you are the Son of God, then come down from that cross. If your father loves you, then why would he ever want this painful experience for you, right? You could just hear the temptation working. This is not love. This is not the kind of difficulty that a loving father would ever want his son to endure. This kind of shame, this kind of difficulty, this kind of trial. And what is it that's taking place? Well, you have to understand this from the perspective of the Jews. How would they have understood this moment? How would they have interpreted this bizarre presence of darkness at high noon? Well, these were Jews, and so this is a sign. Jews search for signs, right? In fact, just like all the other supernatural elements and wonders that we're going to, Lord willing, see in this text, these are all signs. These are all divine signs. And so the question is what is the meaning of this sign? How would these Jews have interpreted this event? Well, of course, they had their Old Testament. This is their worldview. This is how they interpreted all things. And so their minds would have immediately gone to the many times in the Old Testament in which darkness suddenly appears. And what is it that's taking place when that kind of thing happens? Well, it's a moment in which God's presence arrives in a supernatural way, but it is always tied to his judgment. Now, there are many passages that we could look at, beginning with Abraham. We could look at Moses, we could certainly look at the 10 plagues in Egypt, one of which was that thick darkness that the text states could be felt. God appeared as well at Mount Sinai, but in a thick cloud of darkness right after the Exodus. Camp of Israel assembles at the base of the mountain and in absolute terror, and because God shows up and begins to reveal his judgments. And so from the very beginning, the Jews understood that this is what supernatural darkness means. It is God present, but in judgment. And yet, what is his object of wrath in this moment? Upon whom does he pour this out? Is it the Jewish leadership? Is it the Romans? Is it the crowds who are crying out for his crucifixion? Well, none of the above. Rather, notice he shows up to Calvary, but to pour out his infinite justice for sin, but upon the Son. It is the Son who becomes the object of his divine fury. Eternal wrath and darkness now unleashed. The day of the Lord has arrived. The storehouses of his wrath, as the prophets write, are now opened up. And here is where we move into a true understanding of the cross. This, again, is what movies fail to capture. They fail utterly to capture the presence of divine judgment. This is the wrath of God in its final form. To put it another way, this is God bringing hell to Calvary. In fact, what does Jesus himself actually call hell? He calls it the outer darkness, right? It is that place where there is nothing but weeping and gnashing of teeth, and as he says, where the worm never dies, probably speaking there of a tortured conscience. And it's not described just as darkness, but as the outer darkness. And it is a place where God, hear this, he is not absent. Rather, he is very much

0: but he is present exclusively in his wrath. Some people think hell is simply the absence of God, but God is, he is not absent. He is very much present. Satan is not the Lord of hell, God is. But what's absent is anything of his goodness. What is absent is his grace and mercy and his blessing. In fact, those things which you and I experience every single day, right? Things that we perhaps even presume upon. James chapter 1, every good and perfect gift comes from above. Anything good in our lives is a gift. Every moment of joy, laughter, blessing, the feeling of a warm breeze on your skin, the ability to look at the design and beauty of something like a flower and smell its scent, that is a gift. Fellowship of friends, fellowship of family, it is all of God, right? And yet all of it is unowed, undeserved, unmerited. And yet we just keep experiencing that kind of blessing every single day, and no matter how hard life may get at times, right? It's what theologians refer to as common grace. So this isn't a saving grace, but it's a common grace. Matthew chapter 5, God causes the rain to fall down upon the just and the unjust. Both believer and unbeliever alike experiences blessing every single day. Even those who overtly reject God or hate God or perhaps just shrug at him, ignore him, they nevertheless swim daily in his grace. Keeps their heart beating. He gives them, as Paul says in Acts 17, life and breath and all things. He is kind. But make no mistake, you need to keep the Bible in balance. There is an existence coming, and for many people, and again, whether they believe it or not, want it or not, agree with it or not, it will not actually matter because they are not the judge, God is. But there is an existence coming for many people, the Bible says, in which they will enter into a time in which he will hide all common grace. What is that? That is what the Bible refers to as the second death. There will be nothing any longer of his mercies. God will be present in hell. And he was present on this day at Calvary. This is the point. And then what is he doing? Well, he is bringing now the full experience of hell's eternal torments, but upon his son. In fact, this is that final cup that Jesus must drink, right? Praise in the Garden of Gethsemane with sweat falling down from his face as if great drops of blood, the text says, and he is pleading with the Father to remove this cup. He does not want this. Why doesn't he want this? Well, because this is the cup of wrath. He knows that he has been sent by the Father, but to drink every last drop. And so it's now the sixth hour, and what is it that happens? Complete silence. Darkness here, it silences everything. The people are put into a great trembling, great fear, just like the people at Sinai. And there's no one that speaks. Crowds are stilled. The centurions are stilled. Not even Jesus himself will speak a word, and for 3 hours. He cries out seven statements from the cross, but between the hours of 12 and 3, he will speak no words. And why? What is he now doing in these 3 hours? Well, he is now bearing in his own body the full and infinite penalty for sin. 2 Corinthians 5:21. He, Jesus, who knew no sin, was made to be sin. And this is the moment. This is the moment in which Jesus is reckoned by the Father, but as if he were a sinner. As if he were you and me. And then treats him as such. Galatians 3:13, he is made to be a curse on a tree. And so he becomes the object of divine wrath, where this day of the Lord is now unleashed, but upon the perfect son. In fact, what we have here is the fullness of Isaiah 53 coming to pass. You know this text well by now, because this is what's defined the past few chapters. In fact, turn with me, if you can, quickly to Isaiah chapter 53. Isaiah 53, this is that great prophecy written about 750 years before the Messiah would come. And it is describing in detail what the Messiah would do. It explains his great purpose. So Jesus, he did not come merely to be an example. He did not come merely to be a good teacher. He did not come merely just to show us a better way to love. Rather, he came, according to Isaiah, in the first place, to be a substitute for sin. This was his purpose. And so the question then is, so what does that mean? What does this mean that he was our divine substitute? Well, Isaiah 53 fills this out for us. And so notice verse 5, notice what he says. He says, but he, the Messiah, was pierced through, why? For our transgressions. He was crushed for our iniquities. The chastening for our well-being fell upon him, and by his scourging, we are healed. What is this? This is speaking of substitution. Now, why did he need to do this? Why did we need a substitute? Verse 6. For all of us, how much is all? But all of us are like sheep and have gone astray. Each of us has turned to his own way. And then hear this phrase. But the Lord God has caused the iniquity of us all to fall on him. So here's the question. Who is it that killed Jesus ultimately? What is it that's happening at the cross? What's happening is a divine act in which God treats the Son, but as though he were us. Verse 7, so he was oppressed and he was afflicted. Well, again, by whom? Well, by God. So not the Jewish leaders, not the Romans, not ultimately. Rather, it was the Father. Verse 7, he did not open his mouth, rather like a lamb that is led to the slaughter, like a sheep that is silent before his shearers, so he did not open his mouth. What is that saying? That is saying that this is something Jesus would do willingly. He did not argue. He did not put up a fight. He did not make a single defense. He remained silent before his accusers. Why? Because he knew, he understood he needed to get to a cross. This is why he has come. He has come to atone for sin. This was his mission. John chapter 10, Jesus says, nobody takes my life from me. Rather, I lay it down on my own accord, right? The cross is not, as some have called it, cosmic child abuse. This is Jesus in love choosing to carry out the eternal will of the Father, but for the sinner. Verse 10, notice, but the Lord was pleased. Hear that word. The Lord, God, was pleased to crush him, the Son, putting him to grief. Verse 11, and as a result of the anguish of his soul, speaking here of the Son's soul, Jesus, he is in agony, right? But as a result of the anguish of his soul, hear these words, he, the Father, will see it. See what? See the anguish of the soul of the Son. But he, the Father, will see it. And then key phrase, and he will be satisfied. He will be satisfied. How is it that the Father could be pleased and satisfied in the crushing of his Son, with whom he is well pleased? How is he pleased by the anguished soul of his beloved Son, his perfectly obedient Son, as he is now experiencing the full anguishing effects of hell itself? Why is this pleasing to the Father? Answer, it is, hear this, it is because this is a judicial satisfaction. That is to say that there is a legal transaction taking place at Calvary. God is a judge and Calvary is his courtroom. This isn't some kind of twisted emotional satisfaction as if he's just pleased and someone languishing in pain. Ezekiel 33:11, God says, I take no pleasure in the death of the wicked. But God is, he is also just. And so just as much as he delights in the displayment of things like his love and his mercy and his grace, he is also equally satisfied in delighting in the displayment of his justice, his righteousness. He does not and he cannot just overlook sin. Sin, it must be dealt with. If God is to be just and he is just, he can't not deal with it. Exodus 34:6, the Lord God is compassionate and gracious, slow to anger and abounding in loving kindness and truth. And he keeps loving kindness for thousands. He forgives iniquity and transgression and sin. And then you know the next phrase, and yet, right? And yet he will by no means leave the guilty unpunished. And we are all guilty, for all have sinned and fallen short of the glory of God, right? Romans 6:23. Our sin has incurred a legal debt. And yet it's a legal debt that none of us can pay. All sin is ultimately an offense against God himself. This is Psalm 51. And yet because God is an infinite being, the penalty must therefore be infinite. Like, this is why something like hell is eternal. The penalty must fit the crime. And yet we are finite creatures and we owe an eternal debt. And so what is it that happens at Calvary? This is the entire point. Jesus pays the debt, right? And you say, well, how can one man pay for all the sins of all the redeemed, for all the ages, for all of eternity? Well, the answer is because Jesus was an eternal person. Right? And so he hangs on this cross. He is crushed with an infinite wrath. And yet he is in some way absorbing all the debt that the sinner owes. He is doing the work of bearing away sin on the cross. 1 Peter 2:24, he himself bore our sins in his body on the cross. He is absorbing the debt. The cross was a legal transaction. Something happened judicially, definitively. In fact, that's seen even in the great cry of Jesus from the cross. Luke doesn't record this one, but Matthew does in Matthew 27:46. But what does he say? Jesus, he cries out. It's now the ninth hour. So this is at the very end of his time on the cross. This is now 3 p.m. The 3 hours of suffering and silence are coming to an end where Jesus is doing this work of atoning for sin. And what does he say? He says those famous words, Eli, Eli, lama sabachthani, which means, my God, why have you forsaken me, right? What is it that happened at the cross? The Father forsook his own son. What does that word mean? It means to abandon, to disown one who is family. Jesus, he steps into our place, but as though he were us. And so that the Father can look upon him, but as he looks upon us. In fact, I've said this to you many times, but the great horror of the cross was not the physical sufferings. Again, this is why movies fail at this point. The horror of the cross was that for the very first time since eternity past, the Father, who has been infinitely and eternally pleased with the Son, for the very first time is all of a sudden not pleased. He makes the Son, who knew no sin, to be sin. And he cannot look upon the Son. His eyes are of too pure of substance that he should look upon sin. And so he turns his face away from the Son. Does that mean that Jesus literally became a sinner? No. Otherwise, he would not be an acceptable sacrifice for sin. Rather, it means that the Father treated him as though he were a sinner. And so the Father wounds him, but for our transgressions. This is what crushes the Son, this experience. And so for 3 hours, he hangs on this cross and he experiences for the very first time since eternity past, a break in the infinite and holy love that has always and eternally flowed between the Father and the Son. And not only does he experience this relational fracture within his humanity, but he then experiences an infinite displeasure. He has only ever known his pleasure. And this is the horror. He feels the Father's pleasure, but to now crush him. And so he cries out, my God," where, you know, the doubling of the terms and implies intimacy. And yet here, notice he does not call him Father. Rather, he is now just God. He says, my God, why have you forsaken me?" The only time in all the gospel records where Jesus does not refer to the Father as Father, but just as God. Why? Well, because he is no longer relating to him in this moment as a loving father. Rather, he's relating to him in this moment as an infinite judge. And so he quotes Psalm 22:1, and he cries these words out. And then his father, whom he could always go to and whom would always hear his every prayer, he does not answer him. Turns his face away. The father who has always answered the son every single time, he is now silent. No communion, no fellowship. And what is this cry? Has there been some kind of fracture within the eternal Trinity? No. Rather, this experience here is within Jesus' humanity, not with his divinity. Remember, he laid aside his right to invoke his divinity. He emptied himself in that sense. And he would only operate from his humanity. And so from the fullness of his humanity, he does not sense God's presence in terms of his goodness. Rather, all it is his presence in terms of his displeasure. What is the point? The point is that he did this, but for you and for me. He becomes you and bears your curse. And so he gets to the ninth hour. This is 3:00. This is the sixth hour he's been on the cross. He will in very short order give up his spirit. He will breathe his last. And so he gets to the end of his suffering and he cries this out, but as if to say, so where is the comfort? I've been faithful every step of the way, and now almost to the point of death. So where is your comforting presence? This was David's own cry from Psalm 22. You will experience that comfort very soon. He will hear the Father say to him, "You have been completely faithful. So come home." This is what he will hear. And he will give up his spirit. But until he gives up his spirit and he breathes his last, he must drink every last drop of this cup of wrath. The justice of God must be satisfied if the sinner is to see heaven. And so though is about to breathe his last, there is still no consolation from the Father. Which, by the way, let me just say, is an indication that all sinners who will experience the full fury of God's wrath in hell, here's the hard truth, there will never be a single moment of comfort. No relief. They will be like the rich man, as we saw in chapter 18, who cries out from the torments of hell for just a simple drop of water to cool his tongue, and there will be none. Pure darkness. Eternal abandonment. Not a single moment of relief. Which, by the way, is why then we need to bring the gospel to people, right? And call them to a true repentance. The most loving thing that you could ever do is to speak the truth. It is not loving to not warn people of what's coming for them. It is not loving to not warn your children to not play in the street, right? You are not a loving parent if you do not warn your children of the certainty of death if they play in the street. We describe things in graphic details to our children. We paint a picture for them. Why? Because we love them. And we warn them of what will happen. And this is what we must right now do for those who are still lost in their sin and who will not see their sin, who will not turn from their sin, who will only justify their sin. We must warn them of the wrath to come and that they must flee to safety. This is the gospel call. Next time we'll look at some of the other elements of this text, but the first wonder that we see at Calvary is God's presence in judgment. There is a deep blackness that overtakes this scene, and it is God drawing near, but to unleash judgment upon the Son. What is Calvary? Calvary is God being faithful to his promise to judge. All that end times wrath, all that judgment that he prophesied of all throughout the Old Testament deserved for the sinner. What happens? It's redirected to the cross. For those who would believe. And so if you're in Christ here this morning, then please hear me well. Here is the good news of the gospel. This has been a chipper sermon, I understand. But please hear this good news. If you are in Christ, God's judgment for you has already been executed in full at the cross. In Christ, who is your substitute? In fact, that sin or those sins that still live with you, that haunt you, that you've committed in past, sin that you've committed last night, this morning. What is the beauty of the cross? It is done. It's been dealt with. As far as the east is from the west, so far has God removed our transgressions from us. How? In Christ. Let me say here as well that the day of the Lord is also something that is yet to come. And in its fullness. There is a final day of wrath that is still future, and it will come for all who are right now outside of Christ. And so what is the point? Well, the point is, at least as far as verse 44 goes, is to say that either that the day of the Lord has already happened for you, or it was poured out in its fullness upon the person of Christ in your place as your substitute at Calvary, or it's still to come for you. And to where on that day, it will not be Christ who will be the object of God's wrath, but you. And so when we talk about salvation in the Christian faith, what are we actually saying? What is it that we're being saved from? Well, it is not just a salvation from sin or the effects of sin. It's not just salvation from living in a broken, fallen world. It's not just salvation from the various things that plague us. Not just salvation from things like sickness and death or sadness or disappointment or discouragement or emptiness. Rather, what we're being saved from, beloved, is God himself. It is him. It is salvation, but from his wrath. In fact, let me end here with an illustration that I've read for you before, and because it so perfectly captures the message of this text. One man wrote these words. He said, "There was once a prairie fire that was whipped along by the wind so fast that it overtook every creature in its path. And there was also in that prairie a family. This family saw that it was impossible to outrun the fire, and so they began a backfire. They then covered themselves with dirt as they lay in the midst of the already burned out circle. The roaring fire met the backfire. It then burned only up to the edge of that burned over area. The fire went right around them and continued its hungry race. The result is that the family was saved. They were saved because they knew that the only safe place from the fire is where the fire had already burned. The fire of God's wrath has already touched down at one particular point in history. And when it did, it consumed a man as he hung on a cross. So as a result, it is only on that day where the cross of Christ stood, where the fire of God's holy wrath has already burned. If you are to be safe from the wrath to come, then you must run to where the wrath of God has already come, which is the cross. Came upon Jesus Christ who hung as your great substitute. The cross alone is where the sinfulness of a person's sin has been fully judged. What is the gospel message? Run to the cross. Flee to safety. If you've not done that, then I would urge you even this morning, even right now, as you sit in your seat to cast yourself upon the mercy of God in Christ. That is your only hope for heaven. How do you do that? Well, by faith. What is faith? Faith means trust. Trust in what? Well, trust in a promise. What is that promise? The promise is Calvary. What is the promise of Calvary? Well, that on this day, God showed up in judgment of your sin. And yet in showing up in judgment, here is the beauty of the cross. He was simultaneously showing up in salvation. And for those who would believe. Here's the question. So do you believe? Is that your hope? Have you turned from your sin and turned to the cross? It is the only path.
1: 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He is pastor at the Vine Community Church in South Milwaukee, Wisconsin. His message today was entitled Wonders at Calvary. 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
2: 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What does that mean? 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
1: Hear the Word. Reading from Matthew 11, verses 28 through 30. 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For my yoke is easy, and my burden is light. 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

Good morning and welcome. Pastor George Grant here with you on Family Radio for the Lord's Day. The Lord's Day teaches us the difference between achievement and worship. Achievement says, look what I did. Worship says, look who he is. So let your heart lift today, not because life is easy, but because God is good. Psalm 103, we cry out with the psalmist saying, bless the Lord, O my soul, who forgives all your iniquities, who heals all your diseases, who redeems your life from destruction.

When I was arrested, I was always in my Bible. For the first 3 years, that was the only book that I could really sit down and read. I read it through countless times with a deeper understanding every time that I would read it. And just this oneness and this closeness with God. Speak.

0: It's a constant balancing act between God's hands and feet. God will do for you what you can't. So what do I do? What does God do? We're always trying to figure that out. No one is perfect. But for the most part, just having that extended period of time with true oneness with God has changed my life forever. God loves you, even the worst parts of you. Let go and let Him help you.
1: With hope that comes from the Lord. Family Radio.

He wouldn't ask me to do this or perhaps not do this, right? If God loves me, he would give me this. If he loves me, he would free me from this. So let's find out if he loves me. And we put him to the test. Well, it's the same temptation in this text. Since you are the Son of God, then come down from that cross. If your father loves you, then why would he ever want this painful experience for you, right? You could just hear the temptation working. This is not love. This is not the kind of difficulty that a loving father would ever want his son to endure. This kind of shame, this kind of difficulty, this kind of trial. And what is it that's taking place? Well, you have to understand this from the perspective of the Jews. How would they have understood this moment? How would they have interpreted this bizarre presence of darkness at high noon? Well, these were Jews, and so this is a sign. Jews search for signs, right? In fact, just like all the other supernatural elements and wonders that we're going to, Lord willing, see in this text, these are all signs. These are all divine signs. And so the question is what is the meaning of this sign? How would these Jews have interpreted this event? Well, of course, they had their Old Testament. This is their worldview. This is how they interpreted all things. And so their minds would have immediately gone to the many times in the Old Testament in which darkness suddenly appears. And what is it that's taking place when that kind of thing happens? Well, it's a moment in which God's presence arrives in a supernatural way, but it is always tied to his judgments. Now, there are many passages that we could look at, beginning with Abraham. We could look at Moses. We could certainly look at the 10 plagues in Egypt, one of which was that thick darkness that the text states could be felt. God appeared as well at Mount Sinai, but in a thick cloud of darkness right after the Exodus. Camp of Israel assembles at the base of the mountain and in absolute terror, and because God shows up and begins to reveal his judgments. And so from the very beginning, the Jews understood that this is what supernatural darkness means. It is God present, but in judgment. And yet, what is his object of wrath in this moment? Upon whom does he pour this out? Is it the Jewish leadership? Is it the Romans? Is it the crowds who are crying out for his crucifixion? Well, none of the above. Rather, notice he shows up to Calvary, but to pour out his infinite justice for sin, but upon the Son. It is the Son who becomes the object of his divine fury. Eternal wrath and darkness now unleashed. The day of the Lord has arrived. The storehouses of his wrath, as the prophets write, are now opened up. And here is where we move into a true understanding of the cross. This, again, is what movies fail to capture. They fail utterly to capture the presence of divine judgment. This is the wrath of God in its final form. To put it another way, this is God bringing hell to Calvary. In fact, what does Jesus himself actually call hell? He calls it the outer darkness, right? It is that place where there is nothing but weeping and gnashing of teeth, and as he says, where the worm never dies, probably speaking there of a tortured conscience. And it's not described just as darkness, but as the outer darkness. And it is a place where God, hear this, he is not absent. Rather, he is very much present, but he is present exclusively in his wrath. Some people think hell is simply the absence of God, but God is, he is not absent. He is very much present. Satan is not the Lord of hell, God is. But what's absent is anything of his goodness. What is absent is his grace and mercy and his blessing. In fact, those things which you and I experience every single day, right?

0: things that we perhaps even presume upon. James chapter 1, every good and perfect gift comes from above. Anything good in our lives is a gift. Every moment of joy, laughter, blessing, a feeling of a warm breeze on your skin, the ability to look at the design and beauty of something like a flower and smell its scent, that is a gift. Fellowship of friends, fellowship of family, it is all of God, right? And yet all of it is unowed, undeserved, unmerited. And yet we just keep experiencing that kind of blessing every single day, and no matter how hard life may get at times, right? That is what theologians refer to as common grace. So this isn't a saving grace, but it's a common grace. Matthew chapter 5, God causes the rain to fall down upon the just and the unjust. Both believer and unbeliever alike experiences blessing every single day. Even those who overtly reject God or hate God or perhaps just shrug at him, ignore him, they nevertheless swim daily in his grace. Keeps their heart beating. He gives them, as Paul says in Acts 17, life and breath and all things. He is kind. But make no mistake, you need to keep the Bible in balance. There is an existence coming, and for many people, and again, whether they believe it or not, want it or not, agree with it or not, it will not actually matter because they are not the judge, God is. But there is an existence coming for many people, the Bible says, in which they will enter into a time in which he will hide all common grace. What is that? That is what the Bible refers to as the second death. There will be nothing any longer of his mercies. God will be present in hell. And he was present on this day at Calvary. This is the point. And then what is he doing? Well, he is bringing now the full experience of hell's eternal torments, but upon his son. In fact, this is that final cup that Jesus must drink, right? Praise in the Garden of Gethsemane with sweat falling down from his face as if great drops of blood, the text says, and he is pleading with the Father to remove this cup. He does not want this. Why doesn't he want this? Well, because this is the cup of wrath. He knows that he has been sent by the Father, but to drink every last drop. And so it's now the sixth hour, and what is it that happens? Complete silence. Darkness here, it silences everything. The people are put into a great trembling, great fear, just like the people at Sinai. And there's no one that speaks. Crowds are stilled. The centurions are stilled. Not even Jesus himself will speak a word, and for 3 hours. He cries out 7 statements from the cross, but between the hours of 12 and 3, he will speak no words. And why? What is he now doing in these 3 hours? Well, he is now bearing in his own body the full and infinite penalty for sin. 2 Corinthians 5:21. He, Jesus, who knew no sin, was made to be sin. And this is the moment. This is the moment in which Jesus is reckoned by the Father, but as if he were a sinner. As if he were you and me. And then treats him as such. Galatians 3:13, he is made to be a curse on a tree. And so he becomes the object of divine wrath, where this day of the Lord is now unleashed, but upon the perfect son. In fact, what we have here is the fullness of Isaiah 53 coming to pass. You know this text well by now, because this is what's defined the past few chapters. In fact, turn with me, if you can, quickly to Isaiah chapter 53. Isaiah 53, this is that great prophecy written about 750 years before the Messiah would come, and it is describing in detail what the Messiah would do. It explains his great purpose. So Jesus, he did not come merely to be an example. He did not come merely to be a good teacher. He did not come merely just to show us a better way to love. Rather, he came, according to Isaiah, in the first place, to be a substitute for sin. This was his purpose. And so the question then is, so what does that mean? What does this mean that he was our divine substitute? Well, Isaiah 53 fills this out for us. And so notice verse 5, notice what he says. He says, but he, the Messiah, was pierced through, why? For our transgressions. He was crushed for our iniquities. The chastening for our well-being fell upon him, and by his scourging, we are healed. What is this? This is speaking of substitution. Now, why did he need to do this? Why did we need a substitute? Verse 6. For all of us, how much is all? But all of us are like sheep and have gone astray. Each of us has turned to his own way. And then hear this phrase. But the Lord God has caused the iniquity of us all to fall on him. So here's the question. Who is it that killed Jesus ultimately? What is it that's happening at the cross? What's happening is a divine act in which God treats the Son, but as though he were us. Verse 7, so he was oppressed and he was afflicted. Well, again, by whom? Well, by God. So not the Jewish leaders, not the Romans, not ultimately. Rather, it was the Father. Verse 7, he did not open his mouth, rather like a lamb that is led to the slaughter, like a sheep that is silent before his shearers, so he did not open his mouth. What is that saying? That is saying that this is something Jesus would do willingly. He did not argue. He did not put up a fight. He did not make a single defense. He remained silent before his accusers. Why? Because he knew, he understood he needed to get to a cross. This is why he has come. He has come to atone for sin. This was his mission. John chapter 10, Jesus says, nobody takes my life from me. Rather, I lay it down on my own accord, right? The cross is not, as some have called it, cosmic child abuse. This is Jesus in love choosing to carry out the eternal will of the Father, but for the sinner. Verse 10, notice, but the Lord was pleased. Hear that word. The Lord, God, was pleased to crush him, the Son, putting him to grief. Verse 11, and as a result of the anguish of his soul, speaking here of the Son's soul, Jesus, he is in agony, right? But as a result of the anguish of his soul, hear these words, he, the Father, will see it. See what? See the anguish of the soul of the Son. But he, the Father, will see it. And then key phrase, and he will be satisfied. He will be satisfied. How is it that the Father could be pleased and satisfied in the crushing of his Son, with whom he is well pleased? How is he pleased by the anguished soul of his beloved Son, his perfectly obedient Son, as he is now experiencing the full anguishing effects of hell itself? Why is this pleasing to the Father? Answer, it is, hear this, it is because this is a judicial satisfaction. That is to say that there is a legal transaction taking place at Calvary. God is a judge and Calvary is his courtroom. This isn't some kind of twisted emotional satisfaction as if he's just pleased and someone languishing in pain. Ezekiel 33:11, God says, I take no pleasure in the death of the wicked. But God is, he is also just. And so just as much as he delights in the displayment of things like his love and his mercy and his grace, he is also equally satisfied in delighting in the displayment of his justice, his righteousness. He does not and he cannot just overlook sin. Sin, it must be dealt with. If God is to be just and he is just, he can't not deal with it. Exodus 34:6, the Lord God is compassionate and gracious, slow to anger and abounding in loving kindness and truth. And he keeps loving kindness for thousands. He forgives iniquity and transgression and sin. And then you know the next phrase, and yet, right? And yet he will by no means leave the guilty unpunished. And we are all guilty, for all have sinned and fallen short of the glory of God, right? Romans 6:23. Our sin has incurred a legal debt. And yet it's a legal debt that none of us can pay. All sin is ultimately an offense against God himself. This is Psalm 51. And yet because God is an infinite being, the penalty must therefore be infinite. Like, this is why something like hell is eternal. The penalty must fit the crime. And yet we are finite creatures and we owe an eternal debt. And so what is it that happens at Calvary? This is the entire point. Jesus pays the debt, right? And you say, well, how can one man pay for all the sins of all the redeemed, for all the ages, for all of eternity? Well, the answer is because Jesus was an eternal person. And so he hangs on this cross. He is crushed with an infinite wrath. And yet he is in some way absorbing all the debt that the sinner owes. He is doing the work of bearing away sin on the cross. 1 Peter 2:24, he himself bore our sins in his body on the cross. He is absorbing the debt. The cross was a legal transaction. Something happened judicially. Definitively. In fact, that's seen even in the great cry of Jesus from the cross. Luke doesn't record this one, but Matthew does in Matthew 27:46. But what does he say? Jesus, he cries out. It's now the ninth hour, so this is at the very end of his time on the cross. This is now 3 p.m., the 3 hours of suffering and silence are coming to an end, where Jesus is doing this work of atoning for sin. And what does he say? He says those famous words, Eli, Eli, lama sabachthani, which means, my God, why have you forsaken me, right? But what is it that happened at the cross? The Father forsook his own son. What does that word mean? It means to abandon, to disown one who is family. Jesus, he steps into our place, but as though he were us. And so that the Father can look upon him, but as he looks upon us. In fact, I've said this to you many times, but the great horror of the cross was not the physical sufferings. Again, this is why movies fail at this point. The horror of the cross was that for the very first time since eternity past, the Father, who has been infinitely and eternally pleased with the Son, for the very first time is all of a sudden not pleased. He makes the Son, who knew no sin, to be sin. And he cannot look upon the Son. His eyes are of too pure of substance that he should look upon sin. And so he turns his face away from the Son. Does that mean that Jesus literally became a sinner? No. Otherwise, he would not be an acceptable sacrifice for sin. Rather, it means that the Father treated him as though he were a sinner. And so the Father wounds him, but for our transgressions. This is what crushes the Son, this experience. And so for 3 hours, he hangs on this cross and he experiences for the very first time since eternity past a break in the infinite and holy love that has always and eternally flowed between the Father and the Son. And not only does he experience this relational fracture within his humanity, but he then experiences an infinite displeasure. He has only ever known his pleasure. And this is the horror. He feels the Father's pleasure, but to now crush him. And so he cries out, my God, where, you know, the doubling of the terms, it implies intimacy. And yet here, notice he does not call him Father. Rather, he is now just God. He says, my God, why have you forsaken me? The only time in all the gospel records where Jesus does not refer to the Father as Father, but just as God. Why? Well, because he is no longer relating to him in this moment as a loving Father. Rather, he's relating to him in this moment as an infinite judge. And so he quotes Psalm 22:1, and he cries these words out. And then his Father, whom he could always go to and whom would always hear his every prayer, he does not answer him. Turns his face away. The Father who has always answered the Son every single time, he is now silent. No communion, no fellowship. And what is this cry? Has there been some kind of fracture within the eternal Trinity? No. Rather, this experience here is within Jesus' humanity, not with his divinity. Remember, he laid aside his right to invoke his divinity. He emptied himself in that sense. And he would only operate from his humanity. And so from the fullness of his humanity, he does not sense God's presence in terms of his goodness. Rather, all it is his presence in terms of his displeasure. What is the point? The point is that he did this, but for you and for me. He becomes you and bears your curse. And so he gets to the ninth hour. This is 3:00. This is the sixth hour he's been on the cross. He will in very short order give up his spirit. He will breathe his last. And so he gets to the end of his suffering and he cries this out, but as if to say, so where is the comfort? I've been faithful. I've been faithful every step of the way. And now almost to the point of death. So where is your comforting presence? This was David's own cry from Psalm 22. You will experience that comfort very soon. He will hear the Father say to him, you have been completely faithful. So come home. This is what he will hear. And he will give up his spirit. But until he gives up his spirit and he breathes his last, he must drink every last drop of this cup of wrath. The justice of God must be satisfied if the sinner is to see heaven. And so though is about to breathe his last, there is still no consolation from the Father. Which, by the way, let me just say, is an indication that all sinners who will experience the full fury of God's wrath in hell, here's the hard truth, there will never be a single moment of comfort. No relief. They will be like the rich man, as we saw in chapter 18, who cries out from the torments of hell for just a simple drop of water to cool his tongue, and there will be none. Pure darkness. Eternal abandonment. Not a single moment of relief. Which, by the way, is why then we need to bring the gospel to people, right? And call them to a true repentance. The most loving thing that you could ever do is to speak the truth. It is not loving to not warn people of what's coming for them. It is not loving to not warn your children to not play in the street, right? You are not a loving parent if you do not warn your children of the certainty of death if they play in the street. We describe things in graphic details to our children. We paint a picture for them. Why? Because we love them. And we warn them of what will happen. And this is what we must right now do for those who are still lost in their sin. And who will not see their sin, who will not turn from their sin, who will only justify their sin. We must warn them of the wrath to come and that they must flee to safety. This is the gospel call. Next time we'll look at some of the other elements of this text, but the first wonder that we see at Calvary is God's presence in judgment. There is a deep blackness that overtakes this scene, and it is God drawing near, but to unleash judgment upon the Son. What is Calvary? Calvary is God being faithful to his promise to judge. All that end times wrath, all that judgment that he prophesied of all throughout the Old Testament deserved for the sinner, what happens? It's redirected to the cross. For those who would believe. And so if you're in Christ here this morning, then please hear me well. Here is the good news of the gospel. This has been a chipper sermon, I understand. But please hear this good news. If you are in Christ, God's judgment for you has already been executed in full at the cross. In Christ, who is your substitute? In fact, that sin, or those sins that still live with you, that haunt you, that you've committed in past, sin that you've committed last night, this morning. What is the beauty of the cross? It is done. It's been dealt with. As far as the east is from the west, so far has God removed our transgressions from us. How? In Christ. But let me say here as well that the day of the Lord is also something that is yet to come. And in its fullness. There is a final day of wrath that is still future, and it will come for all who are right now outside of Christ. And so what is the point? Well, the point is, at least as far as verse 44 goes, is to say that either that the day of the Lord has already happened for you, or it was poured out in its fullness upon the person of Christ in your place as your substitute at Calvary, or it's still to come for you. And to where on that day, it will not be Christ who will be the object of God's wrath, but you. And so when we talk about salvation in the Christian faith, what are we actually saying? What is it that we're being saved from? Well, it is not just a salvation from sin or the effects of sin. It's not just salvation from living in a broken, fallen world. It's not just salvation from the various things that plague us. It's not just salvation from things like sickness and death or sadness or disappointment or discouragement or emptiness. Rather, what we're being saved from, beloved, is God himself. It is him. It is salvation, but from his wrath. In fact, let me end here with an illustration that I've read for you before, and because it so perfectly captures the message of this text. One man wrote these words. He said, there was once a prairie fire that was whipped along by the wind so fast that it overtook every creature in its path. And there was also in that prairie a family. This family saw that it was impossible to outrun the fire, and so they began a backfire. They then covered themselves with dirt as they lay in the midst of the already burned out circle. The roaring fire met the backfire. It then burned only up to the edge of that burned over area. The fire went right around them and continued its hungry race. The result is that the family was saved. They were saved because they knew that the only safe place from the fire is where the fire had already burned. The fire of God's wrath has already touched down at one particular point in history. And when it did, it consumed a man as he hung on a cross. So as a result, it is only on that day where the cross of Christ stood, where the fire of God's holy wrath has already burned. If you are to be safe from the wrath to come, then you must run to where the wrath of God has already come, which is the cross. came upon Jesus Christ who hung as your great substitute. The cross alone is where the sinfulness of a person's sin has been fully judged. What is the gospel message? Run to the cross. Flee to safety. If you've not done that, then I would urge you, even this morning, even right now, as you sit in your seat, to cast yourself upon the mercy of God in Christ. That is your only hope for heaven. How do you do that? Well, by faith. What is faith? Faith means trust. Trust in what? Well, trust in a promise. What is that promise? The promise is Calvary. What is the promise of Calvary? Well, that on this day, God showed up in judgment of your sin. And yet in showing up in judgment, here is the beauty of the cross. He was simultaneously showing up in salvation. And for those who would believe. Here's the question. So do you believe? Is that your hope? Have you turned from your sin and turned to the cross? It is the only path.
1: 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He is pastor at the Vine Community Church in South Milwaukee, Wisconsin. His message today was entitled Wonders at Calvary. 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
2: 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What does that mean? 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
1: Hear the Word. Reading from Matthew 11, verses 28 through 30. 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For my yoke is easy, and my burden is light. Reading from Matthew 11, verses 28 through 30.

Good morning and welcome. Pastor George Grant here with you on Family Radio for the Lord's Day. The Lord's Day teaches us the difference between achievement and worship. Achievement says, look what I did. Worship says, look who he is. So let your heart lift today, not because life is easy, but because God is good. Psalm 103, we cry out with the psalmist saying, bless the Lord, O my soul, who forgives all your iniquities, who heals all your diseases, who redeems your life from destruction.

When I was arrested, I was always in my Bible for the first 3 years. That was the only book that I could really sit down and read. I read it through countless times with a deeper understanding every time that I would read it. And just this oneness and this closeness with God. Speak.

0: It's a constant balancing act between God's hands and feet. God will do for you what you can't. So what do I do? What does God do? We're always trying to figure that out. No one is perfect. But for the most part, just having that extended period of time with true oneness with God has changed my life forever. God loves you, even the worst parts of you. Let go and let Him help you.
1: 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Family Radio.

than the apostle gives himself here. We could talk about the accounts of the resurrection, which is how we learn of it. That is, the accounts in the Gospels and in such chapters of the Word of God as 1 Corinthians 15. I've sometimes talked about this at length, showing that since you have parallel accounts, since they agree basically, that there's only a variety of ways to explain them and a limited number of ways at that. You can say that these accounts were made up, and if you say they were made up, that is, invented stories, they were either made up in collusion, as the men got together and said, let's make up a story about the resurrection, and so they worked out the details and wrote it down, or they were made up separately. Here was Matthew made his up, and Mark made his up, and Luke and John, and so on. It's been pointed out quite consistently that they can't have been made up in collusion, because if they were, you wouldn't find the kind of minor disagreements you do. Things like the number of women at the tomb. Now, you can work that out, and many people have. You can explain why one would say one thing and one would say another, but that's not the kind of thing that you'd allow stand in your narrative if you were making it up together with somebody else. You'd say, look, we have to settle this. How many women were there that came to the tomb? Was it one or three or four? What was it? And then when you make your decision, that's what you put into your books. These minor discrepancies are there. So they weren't made up in collusion. But on the other hand, they weren't made up separately either, because in all of the basic facts, the various accounts are in agreement. Well, what is the explanation then? If they weren't made up in collusion and they weren't made up separately, the only possibility that's left is that they weren't made up at all. Now, what you really have here is the account of eyewitnesses testifying from their somewhat limited perspective of what they actually knew to be the case. You can talk as well about the changed character of the disciples. Before the resurrection, they were fearful, scattering, timid men. Emmaus' disciples were going home. Peter was denying his Lord. None of them had any courage. And yet a short time after this alleged resurrection, you find these same cowardly disciples standing up in Jerusalem in the presence of the very men who had killed their master, saying that they were guilty of his blood and proclaiming the resurrection. What accounts for that? The only thing that can account for that is an actual resurrection. You have the change of the day of worship from Saturday, the Jewish day of worship, to Sunday, the Christian day of worship. Only a resurrection on Sunday would account for that. Otherwise, the change is too radical. That just isn't something that would have happened historically unless there was a cause such as the resurrection to explain it, and so on. There are many other various explanations and proofs. But what Paul talks about here are the eyewitnesses. You say, well, why doesn't Paul mention the other things? The reason, quite obviously, is that writing at the time he did, the period of history in which he was writing, it wasn't necessary to mention the other things. Because what can be better than an eyewitness? And especially if you can talk about 500 of them who all saw the same thing at once. Paul says, look, if you doubt this, all you have to do is talk to people who were there. Because when you begin to talk about those who he appeared to, there was Peter and the 12 and 500 at one time and James and all the apostles, and then finally me, to whom he appeared at the very end. I think it's interesting that although Paul's concern in this chapter is to talk about the resurrection, and he does, nevertheless, that when he gets to this point and mentions the fact that Jesus Christ appeared to him, last of all, as he says, as one abnormally born, Paul's mind immediately, now being on his own experience, thinks of the grace of God to give such a revelation and entrust such a gospel to a person like himself. Before he met the Lord Jesus Christ, the Apostle Paul was the exact opposite of the kind of man we find him to be here. The Apostle Paul was a proud man. Apostle Paul had come from centuries of Jewish tradition, and he believed, and believed rightly, apart from the grace of God and the gospel, that if anybody had any right to stand before God and be proud of himself, that is, to hold his head high in the day of the final judgment, it was he, Paul. Because when he looked back over the circumstances of his life, he could declare, as he does in the third chapter of Philippians, that he was born a Hebrew of the Hebrews. Paul said, you see, in those days, I held my head high and I said, God should be proud to have such a man as me on earth doing his business.
And then he met Jesus Christ, and he realized that

0: when he thought he was most doing the work of God, he was actually opposing it. He was fighting Jesus himself, the Son of God, the Savior. And he recognized what a sinful man he was, and there is never a point in his writings where he begins to talk about what God did in his life that he doesn't in some way, as he does here, express now the utmost humility of character. And we find Paul saying, because I am the least of the apostles and do not even deserve to be called an apostle because I persecuted the church of God. And yet, it's by the grace of God that I am what I am. That's what the gospel core leads us to. You don't think in terms of the Lord Jesus Christ dying for your sin, being buried, and then being raised on the third day according to the scriptures to declare in a public way that God has accepted his sacrifice on your behalf. You don't begin with that core of the gospel, then you're like Paul before his conversion. You say, well, I guess the way you get by is by doing as many good things as you can. God has to take note of that. Of course he does. So you have that kind of religious pride that has been one of the curses of human history. When you recognize that your sin was such a terrible thing in the sight of God, that God himself in the person of his Son had to come and die for you, God submitting to the death of the cross for you, you realize that, then you're humbled before him and you can say, it is only by the grace of God that I am what I am. That's what people need to hear today. People have a great way of putting it off today, and the way they put it off today is to relativize truth so that although we claim that this is true, they say, well, that's just true for you. Doesn't necessarily have to mean anything to me. I do what pleases me, you do what pleases you, it's all right. It's one of the devil's triumphs that he has so relativized truth that the truth claims of Christianity can be heard by people and shrugged off as if it doesn't make any difference whether a thing is true or not. And I said, the only answer I know is that we keep stating these claims, we keep pressing them home again and again. By the grace of God, truth is such a thing that it does tend to work its way into the human heart and demand a response. It did in Christ's day. Jesus spoke the truth and people wanted to dismiss it. But he continued to speak it and they were faced with that great crisis, whether they were to hear the truth as it came from the lips of him who is the truth itself and submit to it, confessing their sins and believing on him as their Savior, or else setting their face against that truth and opposing him and his claims and fighting him necessarily unto the death. Paul had the same thing. That's the experience of Paul in his day, and that is essentially what we face today. That's what you face today if you've not yet come to terms with gospel teaching. Christianity says this is not merely a philosophy. This is truth. This is historical truth. Jesus, the Son of God, died on the cross for your sin. And he was buried and he rose again from the dead on the third day. And there were many witnesses of these things. You have to come to terms with that. Is that true? That's true. Then Jesus is who he claimed to be. And he is your Lord. And you must submit to him. If it's not true, then you have to dismiss that. And the great challenge of life is to dismiss a claim like that. I don't think you can. I think it's far better to bow the knee to Christ and accept him on his terms and enter into the joy of his salvation.
1: 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Dr. Boyce's impact reached far beyond the pulpit. Our Bible teacher was a prolific author and articulate spokesman for the Reformed faith around the world. 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I'm Mark Daniels. Thanks for joining us. While the Apostle Paul previously proclaimed the essential elements of Christ's resurrection, he now turns to the consequences of denying the core belief of the Christian faith as he progresses in his letter to the Corinthians. Join Dr. James Boyce as he explores the four devastating after effects of disbelief in the resurrection of our Lord. That's next time on the Bible Study Hour, preparing you to think and act biblically.

The Bible says that true worshipers worship God in spirit and in truth. I'm Bob Lapine for Mornings on Family Radio. What does that mean? What does it mean to worship God in spirit and in truth? We're going to explore that next week as we look at John chapter 4 and look at what Jesus has to say about that. I hope you'll join us for Mornings on Family Radio.

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I don't think that you're going to want to share my story. 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Very abusive situation growing up for years and years, never knowing the real love from a mother and father.

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1: 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And fortunately, at her age, she received the Lord. And I told her if she would just look upon Jesus, he would take you to heaven. And that night she left at 10:30.

0: It's not a very special message because I didn't have a happy childhood. 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
1: Hear the Word. Reading from Hebrews 1, verses 1 through 3. God, who at sundry times and in divers manners spake in time past unto the fathers by the prophets, hath in these last days spoken unto us by his Son, whom he hath appointed heir of all things, by whom also he made the worlds, who, being the brightness of his glory, and the express image of his person, and upholding all things by the word of his power, when he had by himself purged our sins, sat down on the right hand of the Majesty on high.
2: Good morning and welcome. I'm Pastor George Grant, and it's the Lord's Day on Family Radio. You might feel like your faith is small, but faith is not measured by volume. It's measured by its object, and the object of faith is Christ, who does not wobble. So bring him your small faith. He is not offended by weakness. He is the Savior of the weak. Fear not, for I am with you, Isaiah 41 declares. Be not dismayed, for I am your God. I will strengthen you. Yes, I will help you. I will uphold you with my righteous right hand.

truly my soul silently waits for God. From him comes my salvation. He only is my rock and my salvation. He is my defense. I shall not be greatly moved. Family Radio.

Think about the extent of human population, as vast as it is, transcending racial barriers and the barriers of time and space in many ways. And then say to yourself, this God, who is sovereign over the affairs of all of these billions of people, actually knows my name and cares about

Psalm 121 is one of my favorite psalms. Notice the phraseology begins, "He who watches over you will not slumber." Indeed, here it comes again. Watches over Israel, the whole people of God, will neither slumber nor sleep. The Lord watches over you.

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To him be the glory. 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

William Bradbury is a well-known hymn writer. He was born in York, Maine in 1816, came from a godly musical family, and though he worked on his father's farm, Bradbury practiced music constantly, eventually becoming an accomplished organist and choir director himself. Bradbury wrote melodies for many beloved hymns. Probably his best-known hymn, Jesus Loves Me. William added the memorable chorus, "Yes, Jesus loves me. Yes, Jesus loves me. The Bible tells me so."

0: How precious are your thoughts to me, O God. How great is the sum of them. If I should count them, they would be more in number than the sand. When I awake, I am still with you.
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I will bless the Lord at all times. His praise shall continually be in my mouth. My soul shall make her boast in the Lord. The humble shall hear thereof and be glad. O magnify the Lord with me, and let us exalt his name together. I sought the Lord, and he heard me, and delivered me from all my fears. Reading from Psalm 34, verses 1 through 4.

Be still and know that I am God. I will be exalted among the nations. I will be exalted in the earth. Family Radio.

showing that since you have parallel accounts, since they agree basically, that there's only a variety of ways to explain them and a limited number of ways at that. You can say that these accounts were made up, and if you say they were made up, that is invented stories. They were either made up in collusion, as the men got together and said, let's make up a story about the resurrection. And so they worked out the details and wrote it down, or they were made up separately. Here was Matthew made his up, and Mark made his up, and Luke and John, and so on. It's been pointed out quite

Think about the extent of human population, as vast as it is, transcending racial barriers and the barriers of time and space in many ways. And then say to yourself, this God, who is sovereign over the affairs of all of these billions of people, actually knows my name and cares about me.

Psalm 121 is one of my favorite psalms. Notice the phraseology begins, "He who watches over you will not slumber." Indeed, here it comes again. Watches over Israel, the whole people of God, will neither slumber nor sleep. The Lord watches over you.

Now to him who is able to do exceedingly abundantly above all we can ask or think, according to the power that works in us. To him be the glory. 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

Most of us like to avoid disagreements, especially when we're talking about the gospel. 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The book, The Art of Disagreeing, offers practical advice for listening well, lowering the tension, and speaking the truth with compassion and conviction. 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

William Bradbury is a well-known hymn writer. He was born in York, Maine in 1816, came from a godly musical family, and though he worked on his father's farm, Bradbury practiced music constantly, eventually becoming an accomplished organist and choir director himself. Bradbury wrote melodies for many beloved hymns. Probably his best-known hymn, Jesus Loves Me. William added the memorable chorus, "Yes, Jesus loves me. Yes, Jesus loves me. The Bible tells me so."

How precious are your thoughts to me, O God. How great is the sum of them. If I should count them, they would be more in number than the sand. When I awake, I am still with you. Family Radio.

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2: 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Reading from Psalm 34, verses 1 through 4. I will bless the Lord at all times. His praise shall continually be in my mouth. My soul shall make her boast in the Lord. The humble shall hear thereof and be glad. Oh, magnify the Lord with me, and let us exalt his name together. I sought the Lord, and he heard me, and delivered me from all my fears. Reading from Psalm 34, verses 1 through 4.

Be still and know that I am God. I will be exalted among the nations. I will be exalted in the earth. 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

Psalm 9, verses 9 and 10. The Lord is a stronghold for the oppressed, a stronghold in times of trouble. And those who know your name put their trust in you. For you, O Lord, have not forsaken those who seek you.

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0: Now the children of Israel, after their number, to wit, the chief fathers and captains of thousands and hundreds, and their officers that served the king in any matter of the courses, which came in and went out month by month throughout all the months of the year, of every course were 24,000. Over the first course for the first month was Jashobeam, the son of Zabdiel, and in his course were 24,000. Of the children of Perez was the chief of all the captains of the host for the first month. And over the course of the second month was Dodai, an Ahohite, and of his course was Mikloth, also the ruler. In his course likewise were 24,000. The third captain of the host for the third month was Benaiah, the son of Jehoiada, a chief priest, and in his course were 24,000. This is that Benaiah who was mighty among the 30, and above the 30, and in his course was Amizabad his son. The fourth captain for the fourth month was Asahel, the brother of Joab, and Zebadiah his son after him, and in his course were 24,000. The fifth captain for the fifth month was Shamhath, the Izrahite, and in his course were 24,000. The sixth captain for the sixth month was Ira, the son of Ikesh, the Tekoite, and in his course were 24,000. The seventh captain for the seventh month was Helez, the Pelonite, of the children of Ephraim, and in his course were 24,000. The eighth captain for the eighth month was Sibbekai, the Hushathite, of the Zarhites, and in his course were 24,000. The ninth captain for the ninth month was Abiezer, the Anatothite, of the Benjamites, and in his course were 24,000. The tenth captain for the tenth month was Maharai, the Netophathite, of the Zarhites, and in his course were 24,000. The 11th captain for the 11th month was Benaiah the Piathonite, of the children of Ephraim, and in his course were 24,000. The 12th captain for the 12th month was Heldai, the Netophathite, of Othniel, and in his course were 24,000. Furthermore, over the tribes of Israel, the ruler of the Reubenites was Eliezer, the son of Zikri, of the Simeonites, Shephatiah, the son of Maacah, of the Levites, Hashabiah, the son of Kemuel, of the Aaronites, Zadok, of Judah, Elihu, one of the brethren of David, of Issachar, Omri, the son of Michael, of Zebulun, Ishmaiah, the son of Obadiah, of Naphtali, Jeremoth, the son of Azrael, of the children of Ephraim, Hoshea, the son of Azaziah, of the half-tribe of Manasseh, Joel, the son of Pedaiah, of the half-tribe of Manasseh in Gilead, Iddo, the son of Zechariah, of Benjamin, Jaaziel, the son of Abner, of Dan, Azareel, the son of Jeroham, these were the princes of the tribes of Israel. But David took not the number of them from 20 years old and under, because the Lord had said he would increase Israel like to the stars of the heavens. Joab the son of Zeruiah began to number, but he finished not, because there fell wrath for it against Israel. Neither was the number put in the account of the chronicles of King David. And over the king's treasures was Asmaveth, the son of Adiel, and over the storehouses in the fields, in the cities, and in the villages, and in the castles, was Jehonathan, the son of Uzziah. And over them that did the work of the field for tillage of the ground was Ezri, the son of Chelub. And over the vineyards was Shimei, the Ramathite. Over the increase of the vineyards for the wine cellars was Zabdi, the Shifmite. And over the olive trees and the sycamore trees that were in the low plains was Baal-Hanan, the Gederite. And over the cellars of oil was Joash. And over the herds that fed in Sharon was Shitri, the Sharonite. And over the herds that were in the valleys was Shaphat, the son of Adli. Over the camels also was Obil, the Ishmaelite. And over the asses was Jediah, the Moronathite. And over the flocks was Jaziz the Hagarite. All these were the rulers of the substance which was King David's. Also Jonathan, David's uncle, was a counselor, a wise man and a scribe. And Jehiel, the son of Hachmoni, was with the king's sons. And Ahithophel was the king's counselor, and Hushi the Archite was the king's companion. And after Ahithophel was Jehoiada, the son of Benaiah, and Abiathar. And the general of the king's army was Joab. And David assembled all the princes of Israel, the princes of the tribes, and the captains of the companies that ministered to the king by course, and the captains over the thousands, and captains over the hundreds, and the stewards over all the substance and possession of the king and of his sons, with the officers, and with the mighty men, and with all the valiant men unto Jerusalem. Then David the king stood up upon his feet and said, Hear me, my brethren, and my people. As for me, I had it in mine heart to build an house of rest for the ark of the covenant of the Lord, and for the footstool of our God, and had made ready for the building. But God said unto me, Thou shalt not build an house for my name, because thou hast been a man of war, and hast shed blood. Howbeit, the Lord God of Israel chose me before all the house of my father to be king over Israel forever. For he hath chosen Judah to be the ruler, and of the house of Judah, the house of my father, and among the sons of my father he liked me to make me king over all Israel. And of all my sons, for the Lord hath given me many sons, he hath chosen Solomon my son to sit upon the throne of the kingdom of the Lord over Israel. And he said unto me, Solomon thy son, he shall build my house and my courts, for I have chosen him to be my son, and I will be his father. Moreover, I will establish his kingdom forever, if he be constant to do my commandments and my judgments as at this day. Now therefore, in the sight of all Israel, the congregation of the Lord, and in the audience of our God, keep and seek for all the commandments of the Lord your God, that ye may possess this good land, and leave it for an inheritance for your children after you forever. And thou, Solomon my son, know thou the God of thy father, and serve him with a perfect heart, and with a willing mind. For the Lord searcheth all hearts, and understandeth all the imaginations of the thoughts. If thou seek him, he will be found of thee. But if thou forsake him, he will cast thee off forever. Take heed now, for the Lord hath chosen thee to build an house for the sanctuary. Be strong and do it. Then David gave to Solomon his son the pattern of the porch, and of the houses thereof, and of the treasuries thereof, and of the upper chambers thereof, and of the inner parlors thereof, and of the place of the mercy seat, and the pattern of all that he had by the Spirit, of the courts, of the house of the Lord, and of all the chambers round about, of the treasuries of the house of God, and of the treasuries of the dedicated things, also for the courses of the priests and the Levites, and for all the work of the service of the house of the Lord, and for all the vessels of service in the house of the Lord. He gave of gold by weight for things of gold, for all instruments of all manner of service, silver also for all instruments of silver by weight, for all instruments of every kind of service, even the weight for the candlesticks of gold, and for their lamps of gold by weight for every candlestick, and for the lamps thereof, and for the candlesticks of silver by weight, both for the candlestick and also for the lamps thereof, according to the use of every candlestick. And by weight he gave gold for the tables of showbread, for every table, and likewise silver for the tables of silver. Also pure gold for the flesh hooks, and the bowls, and the cups, and for the golden basins he gave gold by weight for every basin, and likewise silver by weight for every basin of silver. And for the altar of incense refined gold by weight, and gold for the pattern of the chariot of the cherubims that spread out their wings and covered the ark of the covenant of the Lord. All this, said David, the Lord made me understand in writing by his hand upon me, even all the works of this pattern. And David said to Solomon his son, Be strong and of a good courage, and do it. Fear not, nor be dismayed. For the Lord God, even my God, will be with thee. He will not fail thee, nor forsake thee, until thou hast finished all the work for the service of the house of the Lord. And behold, the courses of the priests and the Levites, even they shall be with thee for all the service of the house of God. And there shall be with thee for all manner of workmanship every willing, skillful man, for any manner of service. Also the princes and all the people will be holy at thy commandment. Furthermore, David the king said unto all the congregation, Solomon my son, whom alone God hath chosen, is yet young and tender, and the work is great, for the palace is not for man, but for the Lord God. Now I have prepared with all my might for the house of my God the gold for things to be made of gold, and the silver for things of silver, and the brass for things of brass, the iron for things of iron, and wood for things of wood, onyx stones and stones to be set, glistering stones, and of divers colors, and all manner of precious stones and marble stones in abundance. Moreover, because I have set my affection to the house of my God, I have of mine own proper good of gold and silver which I have given to the house of my God, over and above all that I have prepared for the holy house. Even 3,000 talents of gold, of the gold of Ophir, and 7,000 talents of refined silver to overlay the walls of the houses withal. The gold for things of gold, and the silver for things of silver, and for all manner of work to be made by the hands of artificers. And who then is willing to consecrate his service this day unto the Lord? Then the chief of the fathers and princes of the tribes of Israel, and the captains of thousands and of hundreds, with the rulers of the king's work, offered willingly, and gave for the service of the house of God, of gold, 5,000 talents, and 10,000 drams, and of silver, 10,000 talents, and of brass, 18,000 talents, and 100,000 talents of iron. And they with whom precious stones were found gave them to the treasure of the house of the Lord, by the hand of Jehiel the Gershonite. Then the people rejoiced, for that they offered willingly, because with perfect heart they offered willingly to the Lord, and David the king also rejoiced with great joy. Wherefore David blessed the Lord before all the congregation, and David said, Blessed be thou, Lord God of Israel, our Father, for ever and ever. Thine, O Lord, is the greatness, and the power, and the glory, and the victory, and the majesty. For all that is in the heaven and in the earth is thine. Thine is the kingdom, O Lord, and thou art exalted as head above all. Both riches and honor come of thee, and thou reignest over all, and in thine hand is power and might, and in thine hand it is to make great and to give strength unto all. Now therefore, our God, we thank thee and praise thy glorious name. But who am I, and what is my people that we should be able to offer so willingly after this sort? For all things come of thee, and of thine own have we given thee. For we are strangers before thee, and sojourners as were all our fathers. Our days on the earth are as a shadow, and there is none abiding. O Lord our God, all this store that we have prepared to build thee in house for thine holy name cometh of thine hand, and is all thine own. I know also, my God, that thou triest the heart, and hast pleasure in uprightness. As for me, in the uprightness of mine heart I have willingly offered all these things. And now have I seen with joy thy people, which are present here to offer willingly unto thee. O Lord God of Abraham, Isaac, and of Israel our fathers, keep this forever in the imagination of the thoughts of the heart of thy people, and prepare their heart unto thee. And give unto Solomon my son a perfect heart, to keep thy commandments, thy testimonies, and thy statutes, and do all these things, and to build the palace for the which I have made provision. And David said to all the congregation, Now bless the Lord your God. And all the congregation blessed the Lord God of their fathers, and bowed down their heads, and worshipped the Lord and the king. And they sacrificed sacrifices unto the Lord, and offered burnt offerings unto the Lord, on the morrow after that day, even 1,000 bullocks, 1,000 rams, and 1,000 lambs, with their drink offerings and sacrifices in abundance for all Israel, and did eat and drink before the Lord on that day with great gladness. And they made Solomon the son of David king the second time, and anointed him unto the Lord to be the chief governor, and Zadok to be priest. Then Solomon sat on the throne of the Lord as king instead of David his father, and prospered, and all Israel obeyed him, and all the princes and the mighty men, and all the sons likewise of King David submitted themselves unto Solomon the king. And the Lord magnified Solomon exceedingly in the sight of all Israel, and bestowed upon him such royal majesty as had not been on any king before him in Israel. Thus David the son of Jesse reigned over all Israel. And the time that he reigned over Israel was 40 years. 7 years reigned he in Hebron, and 33 years reigned he in Jerusalem. And he died in a good old age, full of days, riches, and honor. And Solomon his son reigned in his stead. Now the acts of David the king, first and last, behold, they are written in the book of Samuel the seer, and in the book of Nathan the prophet, and in the book of Gad the seer, with all his reign, and his might, and the times that went over him, and over Israel, and over all the kingdoms of the countries.
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For I know that my Redeemer lives, and at the last he will stand upon the earth. And after my skin has been thus destroyed, yet in my flesh I

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1: Word. Reading from Proverbs 3, verses 13 through 17. Happy is the man that findeth wisdom, and the man that getteth understanding. For the merchandise of it is better than merchandise of silver, and the gain thereof than fine gold. She is more precious than rubies, and all the things that canst desire are not to be compared unto her. Length of days is in her right hand, and in her left hand riches and honor. Her ways are ways of pleasantness, and all her paths are peace.

Are not two sparrows sold for a copper coin? And not one of them falls to the ground apart from your Father's will. But the very hairs on your head are numbered. Do not fear, therefore. You are of more value than many sparrows. 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

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My hand laid the foundation of the earth, and my right hand spread out the heavens. 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

Psalm 9, verses 9 and 10. The Lord is a stronghold for the oppressed, a stronghold in times of trouble. And those who know your name put their trust in you. For you, O Lord, have not forsaken those who seek you.

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0: Now the children of Israel, after their number, to wit, the chief fathers and captains of thousands and hundreds, and their officers that served the king in any matter of the courses, which came in and went out month by month, throughout all the months of the year, of every course were 24,000. Over the first course for the first month was Jashobeam, the son of Zabdiel, and in his course were 24,000. Of the children of Perez was the chief of all the captains of the host for the first month, and over the course of the second month was Dodai, an Ahohite, and of his course was Mikloth, also the ruler. In his course likewise were 24,000. The third captain of the host for the third month was Benaiah, the son of Jehoiada, a chief priest, and in his course were 24,000. This is that Benaiah who was mighty among the 30, and above the 30, and in his course was Amizabad his son. The fourth captain for the fourth month was Asahel, the brother of Joab, and Zebadiah his son after him, and in his course were 24,000. The fifth captain for the fifth month was Shemhath, the Izrahite, and in his course were 24,000. The sixth captain for the sixth month was Ira, the son of Ikesh, the Tekoite, and in his course were 24,000. The seventh captain for the seventh month was Helez, the Pelonite, of the children of Ephraim, and in his course were 24,000. The eighth captain for the eighth month was Sibbekai, the Hushathite, of the Zarhites, and in his course were 24,000. The ninth captain for the ninth month was Abiezer, the Anatothite, of the Benjamites, and in his course were 24,000. The tenth captain for the tenth month was Maharai, the Netophathite, of the Zarhites, and in his course were 24,000. The 11th captain for the 11th month was Benaiah the Piathonite, of the children of Ephraim, and in his course were 24,000. The 12th captain for the 12th month was Heldai, the Netophathite, of Othniel, and in his course were 24,000. Furthermore, over the tribes of Israel, the ruler of the Reubenites was Eliezer, the son of Zikri. Of the Simeonites, Shephatiah, the son of Maacah. Of the Levites, Hashabiah, the son of Kemuel. Of the Aaronites, Zadok. Of Judah, Elihu, one of the brethren of David. Of Issachar, Omri, the son of Michael. Of Zebulun, Ishmaiah, the son of Obadiah. Of Naphtali, Jeremoth, the son of Azrael. Of the children of Ephraim, Hoshea, the son of Azaziah. Of the half-tribe of Manasseh, Joel, the son of Pedaiah. Of the half-tribe of Manasseh in Gilead, Iddo, the son of Zechariah. Of Benjamin, Jaaziel, the son of Abner. Of Dan, Azareel, the son of Jeroham. These were the princes of the tribes of Israel. But David took not the number of them from 20 years old and under, because the Lord had said he would increase Israel like to the stars of the heavens. Joab the son of Zeruiah began to number, but he finished not, because there fell wrath for it against Israel. Neither was the number put in the account of the chronicles of King David. And over the king's treasures was Asmaveth the son of Adiel, and over the storehouses in the fields, in the cities, and in the villages, and in the castles, was Jehonathan, the son of Uzziah. And over them that did the work of the field for tillage of the ground was Ezri, the son of Chelub. And over the vineyards was Shimei, the Ramathite. Over the increase of the vineyards for the wine cellars was Zabdi, the Shifmite. And over the olive trees and the sycamore trees that were in the low plains was Baal-Hanan, the Gederite. And over the cellars of oil was Joash. And over the herds that fed in Sharon was Shitri, the Sharonite, and over the herds that were in the valleys was Shaphat, the son of Adli. Over the camels also was Obil, the Ishmaelite, and over the asses was Jediah, the Moronathite, and over the flocks was Jaziz, the Hagarite. All these were the rulers of the substance which was King David's. Also, Jonathan, David's uncle, was a counselor, a wise man, and a scribe. And Jehiel, the son of Hachmoni, was with the king's sons. And Ahithophel was the king's counselor, and Hushi, the Archite, was the king's companion. And after Ahithophel was Jehoiada, the son of Benaiah, and Abiathar. And the general of the king's army was Joab. And David assembled all the princes of Israel, the princes of the tribes, and the captains of the companies that ministered to the king by course, and the captains over the thousands, and captains over the hundreds, and the stewards over all the substance and possession of the king and of his sons, with the officers, and with the mighty men, and with all the valiant men unto Jerusalem. Then David the king stood up upon his feet and said, Hear me, my brethren, and my people. As for me, I had it in mine heart to build an house of rest for the ark of the covenant of the Lord, and for the footstool of our God, and had made ready for the building. But God said unto me, Thou shalt not build an house for my name, because thou hast been a man of war, and hast shed blood. Howbeit, the Lord God of Israel chose me before all the house of my father to be king over Israel forever. For he hath chosen Judah to be the ruler, and of the house of Judah, the house of my father, and among the sons of my father he liked me to make me king over all Israel. And of all my sons, for the Lord hath given me many sons, he hath chosen Solomon my son to sit upon the throne of the kingdom of the Lord over Israel. And he said unto me, Solomon thy son, he shall build my house and my courts, for I have chosen him to be my son, and I will be his father. Moreover, I will establish his kingdom forever, if he be constant to do my commandments and my judgments as at this day. Now therefore, in the sight of all Israel, the congregation of the Lord, and in the audience of our God, keep and seek for all the commandments of the Lord your God, that ye may possess this good land, and leave it for an inheritance for your children after you forever. And thou, Solomon my son, know thou the God of thy father, and serve him with a perfect heart, and with a willing mind. For the Lord searcheth all hearts, and understandeth all the imaginations of the thoughts. If thou seek him, he will be found of thee. But if thou forsake him, he will cast thee off forever. Take heed now, for the Lord hath chosen thee to build an house for the sanctuary. Be strong and do it. Then David gave to Solomon his son the pattern of the porch, and of the houses thereof, and of the treasuries thereof, and of the upper chambers thereof, and of the inner parlors thereof, and of the place of the mercy seat, and the pattern of all that he had by the Spirit, of the courts, of the house of the Lord, and of all the chambers round about, of the treasuries of the house of God, and of the treasuries of the dedicated things, also for the courses of the priests and the Levites, and for all the work of the service of the house of the Lord, and for all the vessels of service in the house of the Lord. He gave of gold by weight for things of gold, for all instruments of all manner of service, silver also for all instruments of silver by weight, for all instruments of every kind of service, even the weight for the candlesticks of gold, and for their lamps of gold by weight for every candlestick, and for the lamps thereof, and for the candlesticks of silver by weight, both for the candlestick and also for the lamps thereof, according to the use of every candlestick. And by weight he gave gold for the tables of showbread, for every table, and likewise silver for the tables of silver. Also pure gold for the flesh hooks, and the bowls, and the cups, and for the golden basins he gave gold by weight for every basin, and likewise silver by weight for every basin of silver. And for the altar of incense refined gold by weight, and gold for the pattern of the chariot of the cherubims that spread out their wings and covered the ark of the covenant of the Lord. All this, said David, the Lord made me understand in writing by his hand upon me, even all the works of this pattern. And David said to Solomon his son, Be strong and of a good courage, and do it. Fear not, nor be dismayed, for the Lord God, even my God, will be with thee. He will not fail thee, nor forsake thee, until thou hast finished all the work for the service of the house of the Lord. And behold, the courses of the priests and the Levites, even they shall be with thee for all the service of the house of God. And there shall be with thee for all manner of workmanship every willing, skillful man, for any manner of service. Also the princes and all the people will be holy at thy commandment. Furthermore, David the king said unto all the congregation, Solomon my son, whom alone God hath chosen, is yet young and tender, and the work is great, for the palace is not for man, but for the Lord God. Now I have prepared with all my might for the house of my God the gold for things to be made of gold, and the silver for things of silver, and the brass for things of brass, the iron for things of iron, and wood for things of wood, onyx stones, and stones to be set, glistering stones, and of divers colors, and all manner of precious stones, and marble stones in abundance. Moreover, because I have set my affection to the house of my God, I have of mine own proper good, of gold and silver, which I have given to the house of my God, over and above all that I have prepared for the holy house. Even 3,000 talents of gold, of the gold of Ophir, and 7,000 talents of refined silver, to overlay the walls of the houses withal. The gold for things of gold, and the silver for things of silver, and for all manner of work to be made by the hands of artificers. And who then is willing to consecrate his service this day unto the Lord? Then the chief of the fathers and princes of the tribes of Israel, and the captains of thousands and of hundreds, with the rulers of the king's work, offered willingly, and gave for the service of the house of God, of gold, 5,000 talents, and 10,000 drams, and of silver, 10,000 talents, and of brass, 18,000 talents, and 100,000 talents of iron. And they with whom precious stones were found gave them to the treasure of the house of the Lord, by the hand of Jehiel the Gershonite. Then the people rejoiced, for that they offered willingly, because with perfect heart they offered willingly to the Lord, and David the king also rejoiced with great joy. Wherefore David blessed the Lord before all the congregation, and David said, Blessed be thou, Lord God of Israel, our Father, forever and ever. Thine, O Lord, is the greatness, and the power, and the glory, and the victory, and the majesty. For all that is in the heaven and in the earth is thine. Thine is the kingdom, O Lord, and thou art exalted as head above all. Both riches and honor come of thee, and thou reignest over all, and in thine hand is power and might, and in thine hand it is to make great and to give strength unto all. Now therefore, our God, we thank thee, and praise thy glorious name. But who am I, and what is my people, that we should be able to offer so willingly after this sort? For all things come of thee, and of thine own have we given thee. For we are strangers before thee, and sojourners as were all our fathers. Our days on the earth are as a shadow, and there is none abiding. O Lord our God, all this store that we have prepared to build thee an house for thine holy name cometh of thine hand, and is all thine own. I know also, my God, that thou triest the heart, and hast pleasure in uprightness. As for me, in the uprightness of mine heart I have willingly offered all these things. And now have I seen with joy thy people, which are present here to offer willingly unto thee. O Lord God of Abraham, Isaac, and of Israel, our fathers, keep this forever in the imagination of the thoughts of the heart of thy people, and prepare their heart unto thee, and give unto Solomon my son a perfect heart, to keep thy commandments, thy testimonies, and thy statutes, and do all these things, and to build the palace for the which I have made provision. And David said to all the congregation, Now bless the Lord your God, And all the congregation blessed the Lord God of their fathers, and bowed down their heads and worshipped the Lord and the King. And they sacrificed sacrifices unto the Lord, and offered burnt offerings unto the Lord, on the morrow after that day, even 1,000 bullocks, 1,000 rams, and 1,000 lambs, with their drink offerings and sacrifices in abundance for all Israel, and did eat and drink before the Lord on that day with great gladness. And they made Solomon the son of David king the second time, and anointed him unto the Lord to be the chief governor, and Zadok to be priest. Then Solomon sat on the throne of the Lord as king instead of David his father, and prospered, and all Israel obeyed him, and all the princes and the mighty men and all the sons likewise of King David submitted themselves unto Solomon the king. And the Lord magnified Solomon exceedingly in the sight of all Israel, and bestowed upon him such royal majesty as had not been on any king before him in Israel. Thus David the son of Jesse reigned over all Israel. And the time that he reigned over Israel was 40 years. 7 years reigned he in Hebron, and 33 years reigned he in Jerusalem. And he died in a good old age, full of days, riches, and honor. And Solomon his son reigned in his stead. Now the acts of David the king, first and last, behold, they are written in the book of Samuel the seer, and in the book of Nathan the prophet, and in the book of Gad the seer. With all his reign and his might, and the times that went over him, and over Israel, and over all the kingdoms of the countries.
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Job 19, verses 25 and 26. For I know that my Redeemer lives, and at the last he will stand upon the earth. And after my skin has been thus destroyed, yet in my flesh I

Word. Reading from Proverbs 3, verses 13 through 17. Happy is the man that findeth wisdom, and the man that getteth understanding. For the merchandise of it is better than merchandise of silver, and the gain thereof than fine gold. She is more precious than rubies, and all the things that canst desire are not to be compared unto her. Length of days is in her right hand, and in her left hand riches and honor. Her ways are ways of pleasantness, and all her paths are peace.

Are not two sparrows sold for a copper coin? And not one of them falls to the ground apart from your Father's will. But the very hairs on your head are numbered. Do not fear, therefore. You are of more value than many sparrows. 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

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My hand laid the foundation of the earth, and my right hand spread out the heavens. 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
1: The Bible says that true worshipers worship God in spirit and in truth. I'm Bob Lapine for Mornings on Family Radio. What does that mean? What does it mean to worship God in spirit and in truth? We're going to explore that next week as we look at John chapter 4 and look at what Jesus has to say about that. 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
2: This is John MacArthur with more Portraits of Grace. Christians often speak of salvation as coming to Christ. Well, that's an accurate biblical description because Jesus himself said, "Come to me, all who are weary and heavy laden, and I'll give you rest." But coming to Christ means more than just turning to him for salvation. It implies that you remain with him. When you came to him, he established a permanent relationship with you, one of intimate, personal communion. No longer are you without hope, alienated from God's promises. You've been born again to an eternal living hope with wonderful spiritual privileges. And the greatest of those privileges is that you have a personal relationship with God through Christ forever. Continue to cultivate it through prayer and worship. This is John MacArthur praying you're continuing to be portraits of grace.

Galatians chapter 6. But God forbid that I should boast except in the cross of our Lord Jesus Christ, by whom the world has been crucified to me, and I to the world.

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0: 16 says, "Faith comes by hearing, and hearing by the word of God." Take just a moment now. 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
1: Philippians chapter 1. Paul and Timothy, bondservants of Jesus Christ, to all the saints in Christ Jesus who are in Philippi with the bishops and deacons, grace to you and peace from God our Father and the Lord Jesus Christ. I thank my God upon every remembrance of you, always in every prayer of mine, making requests for you all with joy, for your fellowship in the gospel from the first day until now, being confident of this very thing, that he who has begun a good work in you will complete it until the day of Jesus Christ. Just as it is right for me to think this of you all, because I have you in my heart, inasmuch as both in my chains and in the defense and confirmation of the gospel, you all are partakers with me of grace. For God is my witness, how greatly I long for you all with the affection of Jesus Christ. And this I pray, that your love may abound still more and more in knowledge and all discernment, that you may approve the things that are excellent, that you may be sincere and without offense till the day of Christ, being filled with the fruits of righteousness which are by Jesus Christ. But I want you to know, brethren, that the things which happened to me have actually turned out for the furtherance of the gospel, so that it has become evident to the whole palace guard and to all the rest that my chains are in Christ. And most of the brethren in the Lord, having become confident by my chains, are much more bold to speak the word without fear. Some indeed preach Christ even from envy and strife, and some also from goodwill. The former preach Christ from selfish ambition, not sincerely, supposing to add affliction to my chains, but the latter out of love, knowing that I am appointed for the defense of the gospel. What then? Only that in every way, whether in pretense or in truth, Christ is preached, and in this I rejoice, yes, and will rejoice. For I know that this will turn out for my deliverance through your prayer and the supply of the Spirit of Jesus Christ, according to my earnest expectation and hope that in nothing I shall be ashamed, but with all boldness, as always, so now also Christ will be magnified in my body, whether by life or by death. For to me, to live is Christ, and to die is gain. But if I live on in the flesh, this will mean fruit from my labor. Yet what I shall choose I cannot tell, for I am hard pressed between the two, having a desire to depart and be with Christ, which is far better. Nevertheless, to remain in the flesh is more needful for you. And being confident of this, I know that I shall remain and continue with you all for your progress and joy of faith, that you're rejoicing for. Only let your conduct be worthy of the gospel of Christ, so that whether I come and see you or am absent, I may hear of your affairs, that you stand fast in one spirit, with one mind, striving together for the faith of the gospel, and not in any way terrified by your adversaries, which is to them a proof of perdition, but to you of salvation, and that from God. For to you it has been granted on behalf of Christ, not only to believe in him, but also to suffer for his sake, having the same conflict which you saw in me and now hear is in me. Philippians chapter 2. Therefore, if there is any consolation in Christ, if any comfort of love, if any fellowship of the Spirit, if any affection and mercy, fulfill my joy by being like-minded, having the same love, being of one accord, of one mind. Let nothing be done through selfish ambition or conceit, but in lowliness of mind let each esteem others better than himself. Let each of you look out not only for his own interests, but also for the interests of others. Let this mind be in you, which also was in Christ Jesus, who, being in the form of God, did not consider it robbery to be equal with God, but made himself of no reputation, taking the form of a bondservant, and coming in the likeness of men. And being found in appearance as a man, he humbled himself and became obedient to the point of death, even the death of the cross. Therefore God also has highly exalted him and given him the name which is above every name, that at the name of Jesus every knee should bow, of those in heaven and of those on earth and of those under the earth, and that every tongue should confess that Jesus Christ is Lord, to the glory of God the Father. Therefore, my beloved, as you have always obeyed, not as in my presence only, but now much more in my absence, work out your own salvation with fear and trembling. For it is to all things without complaining and disputing, that you may become blameless and harmless, children of God without fault in the midst of a crooked and perverse generation, among whom you shine as lights in the world, holding fast the word of life, so that I may rejoice in the day of Christ that I have not run in vain or labored in vain. Yes, and if I am being poured out as a drink offering on the sacrifice and service of your faith, I am glad and rejoice with you all. For the same reason, you also be glad and rejoice with me. But I trust in the Lord Jesus to send Timothy to you shortly, that I also may be encouraged when I know your state. For I have no one like-minded who will sincerely care for your state, for all seek their own, not the things which are of Christ Jesus. But you know his proven character, that as a son with his father he served with me in the gospel. Therefore I hope to send him at once, as soon as I see how it goes with me. But I trust in the Lord that I myself shall also come shortly. Yet I considered it fellow soldier, but your messenger and the one who ministered to my need, since he was longing for you all and was distressed because you had heard that he was sick. For indeed he was sick, almost unto death. But God had mercy on him, and not only on him, but on me also, lest I should have sorrow upon sorrow. Therefore I sent him the more eagerly, that when you see him again you may rejoice, and I may be less sorrowful. Receive him, therefore, in the Lord with all gladness, and hold such men in esteem, because for the work of Christ he came close to death, not regarding his life, to supply what was lacking in your service toward me. Philippians chapter 3. Finally, my brethren, rejoice in the Lord. For me to write the same things to you is not tedious, but for you it is safe. Beware of dogs, beware of evil workers, beware of the mutilation. For we are the circumcision who worship God in the Spirit, rejoice in Christ Jesus, and have no confidence in the flesh. Though I also might have confidence in the flesh, circumcised the eighth day, of the stock of Israel, of the tribe of Benjamin, a Hebrew of the Hebrews, concerning the law, a Pharisee, concerning zeal, persecuting the church, concerning the righteousness which is in the law, blameless. But what things were gained to me, these I have counted loss for Christ. Yet indeed I also count all things loss for the excellence of the knowledge of Christ Jesus my Lord, for whom I have suffered the loss of all things, and count them as rubbish, that I may gain Christ and be found in him, not having my own righteousness, which is from the law, but that which is through faith in Christ, the righteousness which is from God by faith, that I may know him and the power of his resurrection and the fellowship of his sufferings, being conformed to his death, if by any means I may attain to the resurrection from the dead. Not that I have already attained or am already perfected, but I press on, that I may lay hold of that for which Christ Jesus has also laid hold of me. Brethren, I do not count myself to have apprehended, but one thing I do, forgetting those things which are behind, and reaching forward to those things which are ahead.
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1 John chapter 3, verse 1. 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

0: Learning about Jesus eventually brings each one of us to a crossroads moment. Which way will we turn? Today on Truth for Life Weekend, we'll explore the options and the consequences. Alistair Begg is teaching from chapter 9 in John's Gospel, beginning with verse 39.
1: We have spent, obviously, the vast majority of time looking at the incident concerning the healing of the man born blind. This man was awakened to the fact of his spiritual blindness. He might have thought that his greatest need in life was in order to have his physical sight restored, which, of course, Jesus had done. But when all is said and done, Jesus seeks him out in order to ask him a question, the question that is found in verse 35, "Do you believe in the Son of Man?" And the response of the man is eager. He is genuinely interested. "Who is he, sir?" the man asks. "Tell me so that I may believe in him." And he stands in direct contrast to the Pharisees, who refused to see what was right before their noses. They were the ones who claimed to have the sight, but they were in fact the ones who were blind to the truth. They regard themselves as a light that shines to those in the darkness. They regard themselves as instructors of the foolish. Paul mentions all of that when he is arguing to the point in Romans 3, where he says, "And so the whole world is accountable before God, whether you are a Gentile coming from that background or whether you are a Jew, feeling yourself to be the custodians of all of this truth." And so it makes their question all the more striking, doesn't it? One can almost hear almost see the sneer on their faces. What, are we blind too? Sense the smugness of their tone. Catch a flavor of the derision directed at Jesus. You can just see this. You know that horrible feeling when you're in a room somewhere and everybody else thinks they're in the know, and they ask a question and they just are dissing you, and they look at one another like, you know, and you just feel so small and so impoverished by it all. That's what they're doing. Or they're looking at one another going, so we're blind too, are we, Jesus? Yeah. But blind they were. So blind, they didn't know how blind they were. They're like the man in Luke 18. Remember the wonderful parable Jesus tells of the Pharisee and the tax collector. And to those confident in their own righteousness and who look down on everybody else, Luke says in Luke 18, Jesus told the story. Context is clear, isn't it? To those who were confident in their own righteousness, to people who were sure they could see, to people who were dead certain that they were not the blind people, to those who were confident in their own righteousness and looked down on everybody else, all those poor people who can't see, Jesus told a parable. There were two men went up to the temple to pray. One was a Pharisee and the other a tax collector. The people nudging one another. Here we go. Good guy, bad guy. The classic Jesus story. There's a good fellow and a bad fellow. I wonder what this one's about. And the Pharisee stood up and prayed about himself. "God, I thank you, I'm not like other men. Robbers, evildoers, adulterers, like this tax collector here. After all, I fast twice a week, I give a tenth of all I get." People would be going, "That's pretty good, pretty good. Giving him marks out of 10. Jesus said, "But the tax collector stood at a distance. He would not even look up to heaven, but he beat his breast and said, 'God, have mercy on me, a sinner.'" And then the sting in the tail. Jesus says, "I tell you that this man, the tax collector, went home justified before God. For everyone who exalts himself, like the Pharisees, who think they can see, will be humbled. And whoever humbles himself will be exalted." Do you remember the Simeon statement now, holding the baby in his arms? What did he say? "This child is destined for the falling and rising of many in Israel. Until a man or a woman falls at the feet of Jesus and says, 'I am a blind man, I am a blind woman,' they will never rise to see. As long as we sit in the supercilious perspective of the religious formalist declaring, 'You know, I have been around church for a long time. My uncle Jim gave me a Bible when we were married. I, I know that because I saw it just the other day. I hadn't seen it for years, but I know it's somewhere, you know, that all that kind of thing. I'm so glad that I don't need to trust in Jesus. I'm so glad that I'm like the Pharisee in this story. I'm not like other men. And actually, I've really upped my contribution since I came here as well, although I don't expect you to know much about that. Jesus turns the whole thing on his head. Oh, you're not suggesting that we're blind, are you, Jesus? You see, our response to Jesus shows what we think of ourselves. And our response to Jesus shows what we think of Jesus. And what they think of Jesus is just actually that he is deluded, that he's a madman, that he's demon-possessed. We saw that before. It comes again in chapter 10. Why listen to him, they said. He's demon-possessed and raving mad. And that for me is one of the great and intriguing things. How it is that people continue to come and listen to the Bible being preached, and actually you've already made your decision concerning Jesus. You've decided that Jesus was either deluded or he was deceitful. Unless you move from one of those two positions to acknowledge that he is who he is, that he is the light of the world, and that those who follow him will not walk in darkness, then you walk out into a darkness that is just completely utter darkness. Now look at how Jesus answers. Verse 39, there's a division. Verse 40, there's a question. And verse 41, there's an answer. The answer that he gives is a puzzling answer. It's certainly not an easy little verse, is it? They were probably expecting Jesus to say, yes, you are a blind bunch, or no, of course you're not blind. You're the Pharisees. You have all the news strapped around your wrists and fastened on your forehead. You've got all the Old Testament scriptures right there, right at your hand. And they probably expected either a yes or a no. But instead of doing that, he does what he does so often. That is, he just reaches in and twists their noses a little bit by responding in what is a paradoxical fashion. Now, let me just quote to you a Phillips paraphrase of this verse, because I think it will help us get the sense of it. Phillips paraphrases verse 41, which here reads, if you were blind, you would not be guilty of sin, but now that you claim you can see, your guilt remains. It's like a really bad riddle, isn't it? You can say it to yourself 15 times in a row and still not get it. But listen to how Phillips does it. If you were blind, returned Jesus, nobody could blame you. But as you insist, we can see your guilt remains. If you were blind, you couldn't be held accountable for your ignorance. That's what he's saying. But since you insist, you can see your guilt remains. Now, if you think about it, these folks, of all folks, knew the characteristics of the Messiah who was to come. They were the ones who searched the scriptures. They were the ones who paid attention to the prophetic passages. They knew Isaiah 42. They knew that one of the characteristics of the Messiah when he came was that he would open the eyes of the blind. He would release captives. He would set people free from dungeons. And this has happened right in front of them. Jesus, in setting the man to see physically, has revealed the fact that he is the only one who can bring spiritual sight. That he has provided, as John says, one of the signs, evidence, so that people might believe that Jesus is the Christ, i.e., that they might believe that Jesus is the Messiah, that they might believe that all of the messianic prophecies have been fulfilled in this man, and that by believing they might have life in his name. And this has happened in front of them. The man has said to them, your unbelief is more remarkable than my cure. Because we know that only God can do this. There is no record of anybody doing this, he says. God does this. And before their very eyes, Jesus has done what God alone can do. If they'd been without any understanding of spiritual things, then, of course, there wouldn't have been blameworthy. But because they have a knowledge of this stuff, they're culpable because they are unwilling to see beyond the horizon, as it were, of the Old Testament. And their condemnation lay in the fact that although they knew what they knew and claimed to see as well as they did, they failed to recognize God's Son when he came. Fulfilling what we read in the prologue, he came to his own, and his own received him not. But to as many as received him, who believed in his name, to them he gave the power to become the sons of God. Now, what makes this so staggeringly telling, loved ones, is this: that their sin remains because until they admit to their true blindness and come into the light, there is no hope for comfort or forgiveness. And what is true of them is true of each of us this morning. Let me say two things as we move to a close on this. There is absolutely no hope for those of us who are wise in our own eyes. There is no hope for those of us who are wise in our own eyes. Solomon puts it in Proverbs 26:12. Do you see a man wise in his own eyes? There is more hope for a fool than for him. That's why the prophet says, let not the wise man boast in his wisdom. Well, I'm a PhD. I did nuclear physics as an undergraduate and da-da-da-da-da. Good. Bring that gargantuan brain and all that gray matter and bow it down before the Lord of the universe. No, I refuse to. Okay. Let not the wise man boast in his wisdom, or the strong man boast in his strength. You know, I'm X years old and I can still do X number of push-ups and sit-ups and run 47 times around the block and everything else. Well, that's terrific. Bring your body as a living sacrifice to the God who made you and offer yourself in service to him. No, I don't want to do that. Okay. Let not the strong man boast in his strength. And let not the rich man boast in his riches. You know, I've done very, very well, and I can get into most clubs, and I travel extensively, and I have a home here and a home there. Is your home built on rock, or is it built on sand? I don't know. This would be a good time to find out. There is no hope for those of us who are wise in our own eyes. And there is no cure for people who reject the only cure there is. There is no cure for people who reject the only cure there is. There's an inherent logic in this, loved ones. If Jesus Christ is Lord, if Jesus is the person he claimed to be, then his exclusive claims with his expansive invitations drive us to the inevitability of a conclusion which is reacted to vociferously in contemporary America and in the West in particular. There is no cure. I was reading Macbeth again this week, looking for something, and now, for two reasons, actually. The first was this. When I thought about the nature of a cure, my mind went immediately to Lady Macbeth in the sleepwalking scene, when she is convinced of the fact that the blood that was on the daggers is still on her hands. And if you remember, she moves in the darkness of the night, talking to herself, longing for the spots to be out of her hands, recognizing that despite all of her physical washings, she cannot get it out. All the perfumes of Arabia could not get rid of this stuff, she says. And she's driving herself almost insane, and she's driving her king husband completely nuts along with her. And so he does exactly what you would expect him to do. He takes her to the doctor, and he says to the doctor, quote, cure her of that. Canst thou not minister to a mind diseased? Pluck from the memory a rooted sorrow? Raise out the written troubles of the brain, and with some sweet oblivious antidote, cleave the stuffed bosom of that perilous stuff which weighs upon her heart. The doctor says, therein the patient must minister to himself. Sorry, no can do. And then he says, more need she the divine than the physician. More need she the divine than the physician. I would not be at all surprised if there are not those who today sitting listening to me on one side of this great divide as the bell is about to ring for us in the conclusion of this sermon are not exactly as in Lady Macbeth's position. Oh, the circumstance may not be bloody daggers, but it may be a myriad things. And all of your external washings and all of your endeavors and all of your perfumes and everything that you've tried have left you absolutely hopeless. Let me tell you, there is no cure when you reject the only cure there is. He breaks the power of canceled sin and he sets the prisoner free. He is Jesus, sovereign Lord of the universe. He has demonstrated it in the transformation of this blind man. He has confronted him with his need of spiritual sight. He has opened up a door of opportunity to the religious formalists, and they sneered in their response. You're not saying we're blind, are you? And so here we are, and the division bell sounds again. The question is, will you respond by coming into the light, admitting your blindness, casting yourself on his mercy? And as a result, find yourself seeing and saved? Or will you refuse to come to the light, claiming to hang on to your own personal sense of illumination? If you take the latter route, you go out into a darkness in which no light will ever shine. Who would be foolish enough to say such things to an intelligent group like this? Well, of course, if I couldn't turn you to the Bible and point you to Jesus, you should just chase me completely out of town. And you are sensible people, and you need to figure this out. But here's the deal. The division bell sounds. Go to your appropriate lobby. Where are you going? With a yes vote for Jesus or a no vote for Jesus? There's no abstentions. An abstention is a no. A maybe is a no. I'll get back to it is a no. Now, that's why the Bible always says, today, if you hear his voice, do not harden your hearts. Why? It is a call of God's mercy because on another day, you may not hear his voice. This may be the day you hear his voice. Therefore, do something about it. I was in Carmel earlier last week. I was in the Santa Cruz Mountains speaking, and I went to Carmel. In Carmel, I bought myself a knife in a knife store. More knives than I've ever seen. Tiny little knife, don't be alarmed by it. My wife was desperately concerned. I said, I want to buy a knife. She said, what do you have in mind? I said, don't worry. But it's a tiny little knife. I wanted to whittle sticks with it, as it turns out. It's the Tom Sawyer coming out in me again. And in this store, there were so many knives that I said to the lady, the problem in here is the American problem. I said, it is the American problem and it is the American wonder. She said, choice? I said, choice. And so we got them out, one at a time, two at a time. At one point, I had five out. And then I went away and I had lunch. And then I came back and got them all out again. And I said, you know, choice is such a difficult thing, isn't it? Just finally making a choice. Do you know what she said? Kierkegaard has a very interesting essay on that. Wow, I said. This is taking it up a notch. Kierkegaard. The existentialist from the 19th century. Yes. Well, what did he say? She says, Kierkegaard said that even good choices had negative consequences. So hurry up and buy a knife. So I bought a knife. And then I said to my family, you know, Kierkegaard said that every good choice had negative. And then one of the bright ones in the group said, I don't think Kierkegaard was absolutely right on that. What possible negative choice could there be? What negative dimension could there be in choosing Christ as your Savior? I said, yeah, I think that's right. So hurry up and make a choice, would you? Do you remember when Macbeth is getting ready to kill the king, King Duncan? And he's on his way, and parenthetically, the stage directions. What possible negative choice could there be? What dang

0: And Macbeth says, I go, and it is done. The bell invites me. Hear it not, Duncan, for it is a knell that summons thee to heaven or to hell. See, Shakespeare understood the divide. There is no cure for those who reject the only cure there is. Will you not come to Christ and say, Lord Jesus, I am a blind girl. I am a blind man, wise to my own destruction, foolish in my arrogance. Make me see. Make me see. And he will. And when you begin to see, you will see everything differently. Heaven above is softer blue, and earth around is sweeter green, and something lives in every hue that Christless eyes have never seen, and birds with gladder songs o'erflow, and earth with deeper beauty shine. Since I know, as now I know, I am his, and he is mine. Some of you could stand and testify, couldn't you, and say, you know, I'm so glad that I heard that message, and because I used to be just completely lost. I used to be completely blind, and even when I was blind, I thought I could see everything. Well, you may want to mention to the person next to you before you leave today, just check, make sure. Just say, what side are you on of the divide here? What side are you on?
1: 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And this month, we are recommending a book titled The Language of Rivers and Stars, How Nature Speaks of the Glories of God. 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
0: Father, come now and write your word in our hearts. 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And what is of yourself, make it our own. I pray for many who sit as unconverted believers, that today they might hear your voice, not harden their hearts, and embrace Christ, who is the light of life. For it is in his name we pray. Amen.
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Colossians 1, verse 13. For he rescued us from the domain of darkness and transferred us to the kingdom of his beloved Son.

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1: Hear the Word. Reading from Habakkuk 3, verses 17 through 18. Although the fig tree shall not blossom, neither shall fruit be in the vines, the labor of the olive shall fail, and the fields shall yield no meat. The flock shall be cut off from the fold, and there shall be no herd in the stalls. Yet I will rejoice in the Lord. I will joy in the God of my salvation. Reading from Habakkuk 3, verses 17 through 18.

0: First Chronicles chapter 29, verse 11. Thine, O Lord, is the greatness, and the power, and the glory, and the victory, and the majesty.
1: Then sings my soul.
0: For all that is in the heaven and in the earth is thine. Thine is the kingdom, O Lord, and thou art exalted as head above all.
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0: will you not come to Christ and say, Lord Jesus, I am a blind girl. I am a blind man, wise to my own destruction, foolish in my arrogance. Make me see. Make me see. And he will. And when you begin to see, you will see everything differently. Heaven above is softer blue, and earth around is sweeter green, and something lives in every hue that Christless eyes have never seen, and birds with gladder songs overflow, and earth with deeper beauty shine. Since I know, as now I know, I am his, and he is mine. Some of you could stand and testify, couldn't you, and say, you know, I'm so glad that I heard that message, and because I used to be just completely lost. I used to be completely blind, and even when I was blind, I thought I could see everything. Well, you may want to mention to the person next to you before you leave today, just check, make sure. Just say, what side are you on of the divide here? What side are you on?
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0: Father, come now and write your word in our hearts. Anything that is foolish or unkind or unwise or untrue may be banished from our recollection. And what is of yourself, make it our own. I pray for many who sit as unconverted believers, that today they might hear your voice, not harden their hearts, and embrace Christ, who is the light of life. For it is in his name we pray. Amen.
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1: Hear the word. Reading from Habakkuk 3, verses 17 through 18. Although the fig tree shall not blossom, neither shall fruit be in the vines, the labor of the olive shall fail, and the fields shall yield no meat, the flock shall be cut off from the fold, and there shall be no herd in the stalls. Yet I will rejoice in the Lord. I will joy in the God of my salvation. Reading from Habakkuk 3, verses 17 through 18.

0: First Chronicles chapter 29, verse 11. Thine, O Lord, is the greatness, and the power, and the glory, and the victory, and the majesty.
1: Then sings my soul.
0: For all that is in the heaven and in the earth is thine. Thine is the kingdom, O Lord, and thou art exalted as head above all.
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brochures, just to look at what the brochures said and photographs to fill our hearts with anticipation for wherever we're going to go. The Bible will do that for you with regard to heaven. If you don't have the enthusiasm that Paul had when he said, far better depart and be with Christ, then you don't understand heaven. So to help you with that, we have developed a booklet titled The Truth About Heaven. It's free to anyone who would like a copy. No need to settle for fictional accounts of heaven, supposedly from people who went there and came back. No need to be ignorant.

0: make me see. And he will. And when you begin to see, you will see everything differently. Heaven above is softer blue, and earth around is sweeter green, and something lives in every hue that Christless eyes have never seen, and birds with gladder songs o'erflow, and earth with deeper beauty shine. Since I know, as now I know, I am his, and he is mine. Some of you could stand and testify, couldn't you, and say, you know, I'm so glad that I heard that message, and because I used to be just completely lost. I used to be completely blind, and even when I was blind, I thought I could see everything. Well, you may want to mention to the person next to you before you leave today, just check, make sure. Just say, what side are you on of the divide here? What side are you on?
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0: Father, come now and write your word in our hearts. Anything that is foolish or unkind or unwise or untrue may be banished from our recollection. And what is of yourself, make it our own. I pray for many who sit as unconverted believers, that today they might hear your voice, not harden their hearts, and embrace Christ, who is the light of life. For it is in his name we pray. Amen.
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0: hopeless.
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